Life's a Long, Long Song. That was Paul Birch from his album Martians and Earthlings. I'm not sure which of those Paul is, but he will be appearing on planet Earth this Saturday, July 18th, specifically at the Pavilion at Switchyard Park. I believe that's at 4 p.m. Regardless, it's well ahead of the Grand Falloon Fest performance by Gillian Welsh and David Rawlings on the main stage. We heard Nick Dittmeyer with Diane Go to Shively from his EP called Light of Day. Nick Dittmeyer will also be performing this Sunday, July 19th at Bryan Park as part of the Performing Arts Series. Before that, Dale Sechrist with Life is Changes from the album The Journey. We heard M. Gamma with When We Die from the 2017 album called Songs with Una. If I remember it correctly, that's a reference to the vocalist Una Thacker. And we started that set with a Bloomington band called Animal Farm. That track called The Rest of Our Lives. Details are sketchy on that one, but I believe that was from the early 2000s. Well, here's something you should know. 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The Monroe County History Center provides an accessible learning environment with exhibit galleries, special programming, and educational initiatives, bringing the stories and history of Monroe County to life. 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The show takes place Saturday, July 18th at the Blockhouse Bar in Bloomington from 8 to 11 p.m. More information is available on the Dynamics Facebook page. It's 8:23, time for more music. Here's a band that appeared at WFHB's Block Rocker a few years ago. This is Wife Patrol.

0: Well, have you ever tried to stop a speeding car with an unconscious girl flopping all over him?
1: Well, not that I recall. Johnny Sacco with Long Live the Dead Guy from their LP, Oh, I Do Hope It's Roast Beef, from way back in 1995. Before that, we heard Peter Oren from the Greener Pasture LP, that track called In Line to Die. Before that, The Matriarch with Lifeline from their album Be Safe, I Love You. We heard Slats Klug with A Good Way to Die from his album Liar's Bench, Musical Portraits of Brown County. And we started the set with Wife Patrol, How Do You Know If You're Alive, from their EP called Orange. 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And WFHB is a media sponsor for Band of Horses and Dinosaur Jr. at the Nickel Plate District Amphitheater in downtown Fishers on Saturday, July 25th. 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It's 8:43. Just have time for a few more tunes here. This is the last you'll be hearing from me. We've got Blue Monday coming up next. I think Jeff is coming in for that. So I'll say so long until next time, and we'll get started with some Michael Kelsey.

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This is Jeff Hsu, and you're listening to WFHB at 91.3 FM, W2F1 AG Bloomington at 98.1 FM, W264 BP Nashville at 100.7 FM, and W292 DD Ellettsville at 106.3 FM, Community Radio for South Central Indiana. Hey, thanks to Chris for a local live session. Always love Local Live. I've been listening to that since it came out. Oh, what was that? A decade or two ago, at least. And you're listening to Blue Monday. Going to play a lot of blues and R&B and maybe a little bit of soul for you from 9 to 11. Right now here in Bloomington, Indiana, it is 81 degrees. Tonight there's a low of 66. Tuesday, a high of 90 with a low of 68. Wednesday, a high of 92. Going to be hot and sunny pretty much throughout the week. Pretty much the same, it looks like. About 92 every day and 72 is a low. Slight chance of rain on Friday. But yeah, looks great. I'm going to kick things off here with the title track, as I like to say, for this program. It's Blue Monday.

an engine. 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Ain't got no driving wheel. You've been down and lonely. You know just how Willie Maxwell feels. But it's Lordy, Lordy, Lordy, Lordy, Lordy, Lordy, Lordy, Lordy. I've been shooting craps and gambling, good gal, and I done got broke. I've been shooting craps and gambling, sweet mama, and I done got broke. I done pawned my fetishes special, good gal, and my clothes and stuff. 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

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Don't you hear your daddy mama knocking on your door? 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Loud and low. Loud and low. Loud and low. Loud and low.

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I'm Jeff Hsu. We started things off with Fats Domino, Blue Monday. After that, Oscar Buddy Woods with Come On Over to My House, Baby. Aretha Franklin, I Never Loved a Man the Way I Love You. Charlie Musselwhite, Memphis, Tennessee. Barbecue Bob, Motherless Child Blues. A little bit of gospel for you. The Brooklyn All-Stars with He'll Bring Peace to You. Blind Willie McTell, Death Cell Blues. And right now, this is Jimmy Smith with Got My Mojo Working. 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I think it's time to play a little bit of something a little local. This is an old one. Let's see, I don't see a date on it, but I'm thinking... Oh, here we go, 1996. I'm sure some of you know this band, Mojo Hand. I know all the members pretty much, and I found this in the local section here in the CDs, and kind of excited to hear it. This is Mojo Hand with Chicken Legs.

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All right, you're listening to WFHB Blue Monday here. I'm Jeff Hsu. We just heard Buddy Guy with Don't Know Which Way to Go. That was Blues from Big Bills Live in Chicago. Mojo Hand with Man in Black live at the Slippery Noodle. Tail Dragger with Cold Outdoors. And I played another Mojo Hand. I wanted to hear Lauren Roberts sing, so played a couple of them. Heard Martin sing, heard Lauren sing. So there's Mojo Hand Chicken Legs, and we started that off with the instrumental Jimmy Smith Got My Mojo Working. 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All right, well, let's just keep the Blue Monday train rolling here, I think. Let's finish out with this Johnny Iguana song. It's You Never Can Tell.

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They live right down the road from us in a shack just like our shack. We worked in the fields together and we learned to count on each other. When you live off the land, you don't have time to think about another man's color.

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I said, y'all stop by tonight, and we can sit down and eat a bite.

Hey there, you're listening to WFHB Blue Monday. This is Jeff Hsu. In the background here is Chili's and Pettiford with Love, live at Jilly's. Before that, Tony Joe White, Willie and Laura Mae Jones from his album Black and White. Shamika Copeland, Salt in My Wounds. That was an early one from her, I think from 1998. Her first album, T-Bone Walker, You Don't Love Me. John Primer, Poor Man Blues. And we started that set off with Johnny Iguana, You Never Can Tell. And of course, it's the top of the hour here. It's 10 o'clock in Bloomington, Indiana, and you're listening to WFHB at 91.3 FM, W251AG, Bloomington at 98.1 FM, W264 BP, Nashville at 100.7 FM, and W292DD Ellettsville at 106.3 FM, community radio for South Central Indiana. It's currently still 81 degrees out there, and this week is going to be pretty hot. pretty much the whole week looks like sunny skies and a high of about 90, 92 every day with a low around 70 to 72. A little bit of a chance of rain on Friday and Friday night. But yeah, it's July. I don't think that I'm going to be needing to do this, but just in case, there's no need to, it's safe harbor warning. I don't think any of my songs will have curse words in them, so I'm just going to skip it, Well, it's a lovely evening here in Bloomington, and a great time to listen to some blues. I'm going to keep things rolling, and we got some Lowell Folsom and Otis Redding and Carla Thomas coming up.

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0: 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You wear overalls.

with someone or you're going home to someone and you know someone that you think a lot of, this next song is for you.

That was Anika Chambers with Mississippi Queen. Before that, Billie Holiday, Summertime. Nina Simone with I Hold No Grudge. Taj Mahal, Lovin' in My Baby's Eyes. That was live, swinging live at the church in Tulsa. Otis Redding and Carla Thomas with Tramp. And Lowell Fulson with Jeff Dale from 1983. You're Gonna Miss Me Live. IU Arts and Humanities Council, Grand Falloon, Jillian Welch and David Rawling will be at Switchyard Park this Saturday, July 18th. That's this Saturday, July 18th. 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All right, we got some Ramsey Lewis from the album Dancing in the Street.

You never hear me. I'm just a poor fool, but what can I?

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I'm Jeff Hsu. This is Roy Ayers with Ain't No Sunshine. Before that, Big Maple with Why Was I Born? Good question. Johnny Shine's Tennessee Woman Blues. The Watson Sisters, He Lives. Wilson Pickett, Take the Pollution Out Your Throat. The Four Interns, Count Your Many Blessings. And we started that with Memphis Slim, El Capitan. 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Well, it's been fun playing some blues music for you tonight. I have about 15 minutes left, and I'm going to just keep things rolling here.

That was Muddy Waters with I Just Want to Make Love to You off of Electric Mud. J.D. Short before that and Sun House with So Much Wine. And we started that with Roy Ayers' Ain't No Sunshine from the album Red, Black, and Green. Going to close things out here on Blue Monday. I'm Jeff Hsu here on WFHB. And this is Kilbourne Alley, Pop's Lunch.

this morning. It's taking me back this morning to that one time. Had old Pops out on the lake. Tell you about it.

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Well, I am Lauren Flores. We just wrapped up with Blue Monday. We had Jeff in the house tonight. You can catch Blue Monday every Monday from 9 to 11. I'm going to be with you for the next 2 hours with what we call... And by we, I just mean me. Aimless refrains. Before we get into such refrains, let's take a quick look at the weather. We're sitting at 78 degrees. Still feels really humid, even though it says it's only 56% humidity. Tomorrow, we have a high of 90 and sunny, low of 68. Wednesday, high of 92. And one of those... days where it just says hot. So I guess we'll have some sunshine too. Low of 71. Thursday, 92 and hot. Low of 72. But Friday, high of 91. Sunny, but we have some chance of thunderstorms throughout the day. So yeah, that's the outlook for the weather this week. Let's get into some tunes. Got the new single off of what will be the new Strokes album. This is called Going Shopping.

The following material may contain language which could be offensive to some listeners. If you are easily offended by such language, WFHB suggests you exercise your choice to not listen.

WFHB is a media sponsor for the Dynamics 40th Anniversary Show, featuring a local blend of classic R&B, blues, and hard-driving funk with a full 8-piece lineup. The show takes place Saturday, July 18th at Blockhouse Bar in Bloomington from 8 to 11 p.m. You can find more information on the Dynamics Facebook page. Well, we just wrapped up our first set of the evening with the Libertines with Can't Stand Me Now. We had some group love before that with Malachi. Or Malachi. I always do that. Malachi. But I, when you read it in the way it's written, I just want to say Malachi. And I did. So there you go. Before that, we had Architecture in Helsinki with Frenchie. I'm faking. Some Jelly Haha with Funny Music. Hatchy with Sleep. And we started our evening off with some Strokes. And that was the single Going Shopping, which will be on their new album coming out here soon. They're actually going to be up in Indy at what I will always call Deer Creek on Wednesday. I am going and I am excited. I have somehow never seen them live, so better late than never. Up next, we are going to shift gears just a tad. We've got some Jurassic 5 coming your way. The following material may contain language which could be offensive to some listeners. If you are easily offended by such language, WFHB suggests you exercise your choice to not listen.

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1: 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But if you only knew, we real people, homie, just like you. We humble, but don't mistake us for some corny ass crew. What we do is try to give you what you

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Well, we just wrapped up our last set with a little bit of Leon Bridges, and that was Shine. Before that, we had some Krungbin featuring Leon Bridges, and that was Texas Sun. That EP is called Texas Sun. It's so good. Just four songs. We had some Michael Kiwanuka before that with One More Night, and we started off with some Jurassic 5 with If You Only Knew off of Power and Numbers. Haven't played them in a while and was felt it was time. All right. We have a little more than a quarter of our Monday together, so we're going to keep things moving. We've got a little bit of a three-peat coming your way, which is three songs from the same artist. And I've been listening to a lot of Beck lately, so you're getting a Beck three-peat. Up first, we have Oh Maria.

Well, that was a little bit of a Beck 3-peat. We had Side of the Road just there off Sea Change. And before that, we had a couple of songs off Mutations. So we had Lazy Flies and Ahua Maria. So we've got just 5 minutes left before we're officially into Tuesday. So let's move on to some Aztec camera.

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Welcome to Tuesday, everyone. Thanks for spending your Monday into Tuesday right here on WFHB. I'm Lauren Flores. You're listening to Aimless Refrains. I'll be with you for the next hour as we get into our early morning. We just heard Arcade Fire with Windowsill and some Aztec Camera with Oblivious. Speaking of windowsills, let's take a quick look at the weather. It's 77 degrees out there right now, still pretty humid, but definitely better than it's going to be later today with a high of 90 and sunny. We have a low of 68, Wednesday, high of 92 and hot, just says hot, folks. Low of 71, Thursday, same thing, high of 92 and hot, low of 72. Friday, high of 91, sunny, and a chance of thunderstorms throughout the day. So maybe that'll actually happen and cool us off a little bit. It's going to be a warm one this week. Yeah, so on that note, let's keep things going. But conveniently enough, the next song is called No Sunlight. I didn't do that on purpose. We've got some Death Cab for Cutie with No Sunlight next.

Singer-songwriter and pianist Copeland James joins us for a WFHB Firehouse session this Monday, July 20th at 4 p.m. Firehouse sessions feature in-studio interviews and performances from touring artists. 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That's Copeland James, Monday, July 20th at 4 p.m. on WFHB. Well, we just heard Blur with M.O.R. We had some Block Party with You Should Know the Truth. Gorillaz with Tarantula. Death Cab for Cutie with No Sunlight. And yeah, that was our last set. We're going to bring things down a bit tempo-wise. Got some City and Color up next, as you keep on listening to some Aimless Refrains right here. Avec Moi.

The following material may contain language which could be offensive to some listeners. If you are easily offended by such language, WFHB suggests you exercise your choice to not listen.

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That's Blooming Out, your voice, your stories, right here on WFHB. Well, we just heard some Black Rebel Motorcycle Club with Too Real. Before that, we had Ben Folds with You to Thank. Can you believe that it is the 30th anniversary of the Ben Folds 5 self-titled debut album? Eek! Making me feel old. We had some Granddaddy before that with Jed the Humanoid, the piano version. Some Cat Bauer with Names, The Concretes with Warm Night, and City in Color with Body in a Box was the first song of this last set. Well, we just have a little less than 15 minutes together in our early Tuesday morning. So thanks for listening to Aimless Refrains as always. We'll keep things moving along. We've got some Dr. Dog coming up next, and this is Still Can't Believe.

And on that note, I am Lauren Flores, and I'm just about out of here. That was a Flynn Flon with Shuffleboard. We had some Damian Jurado with Dawn Pretend, and some Dr. Dog with Still Can't Believe. I'm going to get one more track in here before the end of my show, but I'm going to go ahead and say good night or good morning. Hope you have a great Tuesday and even better week. We'll catch you next Monday right here on WFHB. I'm Lauren Flores. This has been Aimless Refrains. Thanks for listening as always. We're going to head out with some Here We Go magic. And this is called Make Up Your Mind. Have a great one.

This is Misery Loves Company, a show where we play my favorite sad songs, new and old. I'm your host and forever sad girl, Abby Neruzzi. I'm so glad you're here to cry, commiserate, sing along, and maybe even discover your new favorite song. We're starting off with Tasha. Her new album, You Are Spring, finds hope after a difficult season, but this might be its saddest moment. Here's Tasha with Ending.

That was Beth Orton with Before I Knew. Before that, Low with Death of a Salesman. Ahead of that, Dionne Warwick with Walk On By. You also heard a new one from Bella White. That was Without Making a Sound. And we started the show with Tasha and the song Ending. This is Misery Loves Company, a show where we dig up my favorite sad songs, new and old. I'm your host and terminally sad girl, Abby Neruzzi. We're going to start this next set with Squirrel Flower. Ella Williams says she wrote this one after a dream she had had in New Mexico, inspired in part by listening to Linda Ronstadt. It comes from her new album, Say a Prayer to the Gods of Getting Going, out August 21st. Here's Not Me.

That was Phoebe Bridgers with Chinese Satellite. Before that, Jenny O with Case Study B. Ahead of that, PJ Harvey with Come On Billy. And you heard Way Dynamic with Whiffed It. And we started that set with Squirrel Flower, Not Me. This is Misery Loves Company, a show where we play my favorite sad songs, new and old. I'm your host and longtime sad girl, Abby Neruzzi. We're starting this last set with Tift Merritt. Few songwriters capture the quiet moments after a relationship falls apart quite like she does. Here's Last Ditch Ultimatum.

That was St. Vincent with Smoking Section. Before that, Cat Power with Half of You. Ahead of that, Casey Musgraves with Back on the Wagon. And we started that set with Tift Merritt and Last Ditch Ultimatum. You've been listening to Misery Loves Company, produced at community radio station WFHB in Bloomington, Indiana. Our theme music is Lana Del Rey's Video Games. I've been your heartbroken host and producer, Abby Neruzzi. We'll close with River Shook. If you've ever felt like loving someone or being loved can feel impossibly heavy, this one will probably hit home. Here's Loving Me is Like Rolling a Big Old Rock. 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
1: 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This week, a classic album dissection of the Feelies' Crazy Rhythms. Let's get into it.
0: You know, Greg, the Feelies have always occupied a fascinating place in rock history. They were never, and they still aren't, household names. But that 1980 debut, Crazy Rhythms, made them heroes among critics and the entire indie rock underground of the 80s, and it earned them a devoted cult following. And that record became a blueprint for the 1980s indie rock bands that followed, and then they put out a second one, every bit as good, The Good Earth. We are doing, for the first time in Sound Opinions history, back-to-back classic album dissections, because a band we love that everybody who ever has listened to this show should know, right, deserves, after 50 years, after half a century, they deserve the attention, no?
1: No, absolutely right. You know, to me, they were like one of those amazing discoveries of that era, and there was a ton of them during that period of time. We're going to talk a little bit about that. They've always been somewhat mysterious, though, you know?
0: Oh, yes.
1: Seen and not seen, heard but not heard, you know? A lot of positive news about this band, but they didn't tour all that much, you know, and kind of a split personality. On stage, these guys were on fire. They're running around, jumping around like they've just been, you know, the last day of school. You know, and suddenly we're free for the summer.
0: Plus,
1: you know?
0: They just drank a pot of coffee.
1: And then you talk to the guys and they're kind of, you know, circumspect. They're thoughtful, but not verbose in any way. They don't brag about themselves. They're very modest people. Like if you ran into them at the grocery store, you might get a couple of words out of them. So Bill Million and Glenn Mercer, they're not alike in every way, but they share that sensibility of modesty, which is unbecoming of a rock star, right? But the understatement is also one of their strengths. And, you know, if you're expecting these larger-than-life rock stars, that's not what you're going to get with the Feelies.
0: Well, I think that's a major part of their influence. And over these two episodes, we will talk about that. Because you look at them and you say, if those guys can do it, I can, right? Which is the great punk rock thing. You know, this is the era where everybody creates, Patti Smith said, and that can be if you are a suburban nerd as well as if you are a Robert Plant type. I was a urban nerd in Jersey City and Hoboken when I first heard the Feelies. So Crazy Rhythms came out in 1980. You know, Andrew Gill, our producer, said, you know, talk a little bit, both of you, about when you first heard them. So I grew up in Jersey City and Hoboken.
1: Right.
0: They are based in Haledon, which is this leafy suburb of Paterson, New Jersey. Where's Paterson? Paterson's outside of Clifton. Where's Clifton? Kind of Newark would be the next biggest city. Anyway, you take the George Washington Bridge, which dumps you from Upper Manhattan into Fort Lee, and you keep going through the hills and dales. Very much not Jersey City. Haledon, right? And I was playing with a couple of older guys who were beatniks, proudly. They professed to be beatniks in 82, 83, smoked a lot of pot, knew every Patti Smith lyric inside out and upside down, quoted Ginsberg and Burroughs, and, you know, played me. They were in a band called the Suburban Pygmies, and I joined on drums, and they played me this record. And life was never the same. It was much like when my buddy Don Jackson played me Wire that same year, Pink Flag. I'm like, I don't know of any other album that sounds this way. Mm-hmm. The way it starts so quietly with the percussion echoing and then becomes frantic and insane. And wait a minute, these guys are from here now and they're still kind of going. Crazy Rhythms had come out in 1980. It did not set the world on fire. They played for a few more years and then they kind of went on hiatus.
1: Mm-hmm.
0: That's when I discovered them.
1: And I envy the fact that you were able to see them in those early days, when they were basically confined to playing the East Coast, and certainly Jersey was their home base.
0: Well, not only, the best quote ever about why they love playing Maxwell's in Hoboken and a place called the Peanut Gallery in Haledon is they said when they drove through the Lincoln Tunnel to get into Manhattan, they would get a headache.
1: That is such a Feelies thing to say. I mean, so for me, in Chicago at the time, I read about them before I heard them. The Village Voice was all over it.
0: Oh, yeah.
1: You know, they were just like, this is the best new band in New York City. And I go, whoa, that's a big claim.
0: No, the way when Nirvana debuted, and this is the next rock band that matters, the Voice proclaimed.
1: Based on the hype, from music writers that I respected, I went out and got Crazy Rhythms. I go, this is incredible. They did remind me a lot of the Velvets, especially that third Velvets album, that sort of overdrive, Live 69, that sort of hypnotic, trance-like, rhythmic approach, but also frantic and nerdy. A little bit of a Talking Heads, David Byrne, kind of like we're outsider misfits trying to figure out, looking out into the world and seeing it from a different perspective than I certainly had at that time. So they were a quirky band. They did not play in Chicago, I believe.

0: mid-May, two shows in Jersey City. And we thought that would be a great opportunity to do a classic album dissection of both albums. This week, Crazy Rhythms. Next week, The Good Earth. And I grew up with Bill Million and Glenn Mercer. I have always been in awe of them, and they have tolerated my many attempts. You know, I mean, Craig, when I first did my first fanzine interview, I didn't know what I was doing.
1: Yeah.
0: I was like, remember the great Chris Farley skits where he interviewed Paul McCartney? What's it like to be a genius?
1: Yeah, yeah, right.
0: That's me. That's me at 17 and 18, sneaking into shows, underage, talking to the Feelies back then. I don't know if I've gotten any better, but we will find out. We zoomed in with Bill and Glenn. You know, Million and Mercer are stage names, but I know the real names.
1: Yeah.
0: I've been sworn under penalty of death never to reveal them. We started with what seemed like a simple question about the anniversary.

0: Some bands make a big deal out of anniversaries. So are you guys buying into all of that?
1: Well, it would be 50 years. So, yeah, we're buying it.
2: Okay. Glenn had
0: congratulations on 50 years. That's
2: no, it's
0: amazing.
2: True. Well, Glenn had emailed. We don't think about the past all that much, and you guys never have. It has been a perpetual forward motion. But let's start with 50 years ago. You know, do I have this right, Glenn? You were playing with Feely's veteran percussionist Dave Weckerman when Bill decided to check out what you were doing, and that's how the Feelies. Is that roughly how the Feelies came together?
1: No.
2: Okay.
1: That's not true at all. Actually, Bill did check out a band I was playing in, primarily for the reason to hear "I Want to Be Your Dog."
2: Mm-hmm.
1: His band was doing that song. We were doing that song, and the fact that two bands in one small town were doing Stooges songs—that was pretty remarkable. So, yeah, he did come to check us out, but it was really probably at least a year after that when Dave and I were in a cover band. And toward the end of that, we started to introduce original songs. And then the bass player left, so Bill joined that band on bass. And then the singer left, so it was just Bill and me and Dave. So we just kind of started as a jam, social kind of thing. And then Bill suggested that he switch to guitar. And we looked for a bass player and then looked for a singer and weren't very successful at finding anybody to sing. So it's kind of like by default, I guess. I think Dave said, well, you sang background in the last band. Why don't you give it a shot? Actually, that was the parting words of the singer when he quit. He's like, oh, Glenn can sing. You don't need me. And he walked out.
2: This is 1976 in Haledon.
1: This would have been 75, probably.
2: Oh, okay. All right.
0: Well, it's interesting to me, the Stooges, you bonded on a Stooges song, but also, and I think, Glenn, you may have told me this story at one point, or maybe it was Bill when I talked to you the last time, but the way you got together initially was another pair of bands that were kind of, you know, you had to know, right? The New York Dolls. I think there was a New York Dolls set with Jonathan Richman opening. And it was like two sides of this underground music that you were both loving. And you gravitated towards what you saw with Jonathan Richman, right? Is that how it went?
1: Well, Bill could give his impression as well, but there was a show on New Year's Eve that had the Modern Lovers opening for the New York Dolls. And that just totally, like, blew my mind, as well as everyone else who was there. But I think the guys in television were at the show. But, yeah, it was very sort of a moment in time where it was like the passing of the torch between the glam rock and the punk rock. You know, a lot of area in between that blended together. But that in particular seemed like a very, very clear distinction. Jonathan came out, you know, in a sweater, and
0: yeah,
1: he didn't play guitar, he just sang.
0: Well, sort of the button.

0: down look versus glam, and you guys, people would always remark on the fact that you guys just looked like you'd walked off the street. You were just regular guys wearing shirts and, you know, like a person you would meet on, you know, in Greenwich Village or whatever.
1: Well, they look like they walked out of the library.
0: Regular guys, yeah. Right? And Jonathan Richman obviously had that regular guy look versus, you know, the dolls glammed up wearing women's clothing and things like that. So obviously that appealed to you.
2: I mean, that was, for the Feelies, that was probably the genesis of it. And I think we also saw the humor in it as well. I mean, both Glenn and I bought these really old like amplifiers that look like something a wedding band might use in the 1950s. But we kind of set them up where the sound kind of belied like what they look like. So if you were to just walk into a room and see these amplifiers, you would think, oh, this is just a really quiet sort of wedding band type sound that you're getting, and it's just complete opposite. So yeah. There's also the humor element in it for us, I think.

0: Phil, the name came from you, right? Aldous Huxley, Brave New World. Going to the Feelies this evening, Henry? There's a scene in there. The Feelies apparently were an entertainment experience that was tactile, like a movie you could feel. Is that right?
1: Yeah, you had the sensibilities of when you went to the cinema to actually feel what you're looking at emotionally. You know, I have to say, like, it wasn't really with any great thought, you know, involved or behind it. It was just we needed a name, and that kind of popped into my head one night, and ran it by everybody else, and kind of stuck
0: for 50 years.
2: There was a band actually prior to us with that name put out records, unbeknownst to us.
1: It may be in the Northwest, Upper Northwest.
3: Okay. Yeah, you're right. I just heard that band the other day at some station I was listening to. They did a cover of Louie Louie. And I think it might have been like 63 or 64. They were one of those Pacific Northwest bands. They were all covering Louie Louie at the time. But not bad. They were, you know, they didn't sound anything like the Feelies, but they definitely were kind of coming from the same sensibility. You mentioned the guitar, you know, the small amps, and you were going to do this other thing with, you know, cutting against what people perceived and what you actually sounded like. But the weave that you guys had as guitarists, was that there from the start? It wasn't a traditional lead rhythm kind of vibe. It didn't seem like there was more of a interaction between the two instruments. Was that something that was there from the start?
1: Well, I think it kind of grew out of the music that we listened to. I mean, we loved the Velvet Underground and the guitar sounds that they got between Lou and Sterling, the Stones, the Beatles.
2: MC5.
1: The MC5, yeah, definitely the MC5. And it was that sort of weaving. And I mean, it developed. It's not something that happened right from the start, but it did develop, you know, over the years, and still kind of developing to some extent.
3: And what about the percussion? Because I think it's kind of like the Robert Johnson goes to the crossroads and discovers, you know, this magic thing. Well, the Feelies told their drummer to play a certain way. No cymbals.
1: No, we actually did go down to the crossroads.
3: And that's what happened. You discovered how you wanted the drums to sound. I'm just curious about that, because it seemed like you guys had a very clear idea in your head before you even recorded that, you know, this is the way things are going to sound.
1: Well, I think Glenn might be able to speak to this as well. But I mean, at one point, we were both playing, I think, and Glenn, correct me if I'm wrong, I think it was like Fender guitars, maybe Fender Stratocasters early on. And I mean, you've probably heard this story before, but we just found that with traditional kind of rock drumming, where you're riding on the cymbals a lot, between the two Fenders and the cymbal rides, it kind of canceled out what we were trying to do on the guitar. Or with the guitars, and like you said, like with the weaving. But ultimately, we started taking away the cymbal parts, and to kind of maintain an equivalent like dynamic throughout a piece of music, we started adding percussion, and it kind of just it grew from there.
2: I actually was in a band. We did a cover band. We did Santana songs, among others. But we had a percussion break. And I remember the audience would always go crazy when we went into the percussion break. Mm. So, it was a time in music when percussion just really started to come forward. And that was a time when we were really getting inspired by a lot of bands. So it was a little bit thoughtful, but a little bit just organically developing. A lot of it's like conceptual, but it's not thought out. It's like in retrospect, you see the concept emerge, but it's not like we have that initially as an impetus to do it.

0: Glenn, it's more than just percussion. There's this unique Feely's rhythm that it owes a little bit to Bo Diddley, and Mo Tucker certainly was doing a lot of it with the Velvet Underground, especially by the time you get to the third album and 1969 Live. And I remember Stanley Demesky, your longest running drummer, telling me he had been playing in 50s cover bands. And so it made sense to him with all the Bo Diddley when he joined the Feelies, you know, to be riding on the floor tom instead of the hi-hat or the cymbal, ride cymbal. And this, but there's more to that, too. The backbeat doesn't quite land where we think it's going to land. It's not 2-4. There's a little swing to it.
1: Well, I think all the bands we mentioned as being a big influence were rhythmically, you know, The Who, like all those bands, the Stones, the Beatles, are all sort of at the basis is the rhythm.
0: And Bill, your guitar is integral to that. Stanley has always said in interviews, he's following you. Everybody's following you, the rhythm guitar.
2: Well, I kind of always looked at it as, I mean, typically, and you know, because you play drums, I mean, it's the drummer and the bass player lock in. And that's, you know, that's just start of things.
1: Plus, when I'm not playing lead, I'm playing rhythm. So it's we're all playing rhythm.
0: It's all on the crazy rhythms. Yes.

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That's in a minute on Sound Opinions.

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1: Welcome back to Sound Opinions. I'm Jim DeRogatis. My partner is Greg Kot, two of the biggest Feelies fans in the world. This week, Greg, you and I are talking to Bill Million and Glenn Mercer of the Feelies. Crazy Rhythms is just a mad scientist's laboratory. That's how I always think about it. You know that Brian Eno track, Energy Fools the Magician? You know, that's the Feelies in a nutshell, using the recording studio to take you somewhere else. Bill and Glenn earlier explained how they found that distinctive sound, how they built it up. Now, here is that sound in action. One of the first and best opportunities we ever had as Sound Opinions, traveling on the road, doing some live shows, came in 2008 when we went out to their home base of Maxwell's in Hoboken, New Jersey, interviewed them, and had them perform some songs for us, our earliest days on public radio. Here is the title track of Crazy Rhythms, recorded live for Sound Opinions in 2008.

0: That was the Feelies performing Crazy Rhythms, recorded live in Hoboken, Jim's old stomping grounds, for a Sound Opinions episode 138 in 2008. I will never forget being there for that show.
1: Yes.
0: It seemed like a who's who of your life was in that audience, and it was an amazing feeling to be in that room.
2: I so regret.
0: A rare Feelies show,
2: yeah,
0: and we got to tape it and interview them. It was really terrific.
2: I regret not being there for the 50th anniversary, you know?
0: Next up, we got Bill Million and Glenn Mercer taking us inside the making of the album, from writing songs to happy accidents in the studio.
2: The many times we've talked, though, I've never really come to a clear understanding, Glenn, Bill, about how you two write. And I particularly wanted to ask about the writing of Raised Eyebrows, because to me, I mean, that opened my eyes to drums in a way. You know, the drums are kind of like the melodic instrument until the song opens up at the end and you come in with that great lead, Glenn. But like the drums are picking out a melody. Was that there from the beginning of you writing the song, or how did you two write that song, and how do you write in general?
3: Well, that song was a little bit different in that it was, well, like I said before about the concept, that was sort of the beginning of the song, was the concept, which was like the rhythm guitar would play the same thing throughout, and that, but everything around it would change, starting with very sparse and ending with big, full sound. So that was the concept, and then we knew how many verses it would have. And we just really worked it out, not only at rehearsal, but even during the recording. I remember it took quite a bit of time to get Anton's drums to really have the effect that we were going for.
2: That's Anton Fear. We should introduce Anton. Anton steps in on drums before the recording of Crazy Rhythms.
4: Yeah, and I think just to add to what Glenn was saying, another piece of it kind of going into the idea was to kind of come right up to the edge of having a sound that was almost like falling apart. So like the three first verses in the song kind of come right up to that cusp of it's maybe a little bit out of control until the last verse kind of kicks in.

0: So the recording of Crazy Rhythms, Mark Abel, and correct me again if I'm wrong, Mark Abel was the sound man at CBGB, and you guys are working with him. There's a great, you know, my endless file of Feelies clips from back in the day. I have a piece from New York Rocker by Greg McLean, who, you know, is better known as Glenn Morrow. And he got a quote from Mark Abel. They are the most obstinate people I've ever met. They had real set ideas about what they wanted. The record was the culmination of 4 years of fantasizing about how they were going to record those songs.
1: Yeah, I don't know if I agree with that. I mean, because I think a lot of it, I mean, they were being constantly developed. Right up to the point where we were at Vanguard Studios recording the album. We were discovering sounds during the recording. And, you know, I think if we came upon something that we really liked, we kept it. So from my perspective, I don't think it was like the culmination of 4 years. I mean, if you take any of those songs, go back previously, 4 years, didn't sound anything like how they ended up on Crazy Rhythms. As far as the obstinate piece, I guess, you know, ultimately when we heard something that we really liked, we kind of stuck to our guns about it.
2: Yeah, I think Mark was upset because he made a few suggestions that we didn't accept.
1: Yeah, that's true.
2: Like small things. I think he had a Fender Rhodes piano that had a stereo tremolo. So he actually went through a lot of trouble to get this thing to the studio. He wanted to put the guitars through it. And we tried it and said, yeah, it's a cool sound, interesting, but it doesn't fit. So it was like, you know, he thought the idea of a producer or a co-producer would be to suggest things that the band would think were great and accept. And that didn't happen, so I think he got a little bit upset.
3: Well, did you feel like, was it a difficult record to make? Did you feel like you had the arrangements worked out pretty well before you went into the studio? Because there's an incredible amount of percussion instruments on this particular record.
2: Well, some were, yeah, a lot of them were worked out, but a lot of them weren't because, for instance, in the song Crazy Rhythms, that lengthy middle section, that wasn't written that way. The idea was that I would, we were going to leave a space and I would give a count everybody back into the song, but nobody could hear me. So Anton missed the cue to come back to the song and he just kept playing. Now, ordinarily, the engineer would say, well, we'll just edit the section out. But the engineer wasn't very helpful. He wasn't really into punk rock. So he didn't make any suggestion as far as what we could do. So basically, just to salvage it, we thought, well, let's fill up the space with percussion. And it sort of became a trademark in a way.
0: A happy accident.

0: Yeah, we had a lot of happy accidents during that recording. The room itself was really, really large, and the ceilings were really high. I think it was probably designed more for orchestras, if that gives you an idea of the scope. But they also had all these like little hallways that were off the main room, that actually probably weren't even part of the studio per se. And we made a lot of use of those. We liked the natural reverb, the hard floors. So a lot of that, to Glenn's point, yeah, we did have things kind of planned out, some things planned out going in, but other things were discovering new sounds that, the studio allowed us to discover. And, as well as like just twisting knobs and hearing something for the first time and just saying, yeah, we like that. Let's keep it.
1: Yeah, I think the idea was sort of like all the things we had heard and read about George Martin and the Beatles when they made the records. They would just have that kind of an atmosphere, like, oh, what does this do? Or how can we change that? Using the studio as a tool to change the sound, manipulate the sound. Eno, again, was a big inspiration. Changing tape speeds, I mean, we did stuff like that.
2: I read another quote by Dave Weckerman, the immortal Dave Weckerman, who said, I mean, he knew you, obviously, Glenn. He played with you. You guys are, to meet, to talk to hang out with. You're quiet, you're demure fellows. And then on stage, it would become as if you were possessed. Weckerman said that he'd never seen anybody besides Pete Townshend jump the way you would, Glenn. And Bill, you'd be pogo. I mean, you guys became something else on stage.
0: Well, Steve found, he made a comment one time that he had to leave the room because he thought we were going to explode on the stage.
2: Steve Fallon, the owner of Maxwell's, the Feelies, home away from home.
1: Well, in a way, it's like when Townshend smashed his guitar, it was like a big act, but then he soon regretted it because it became, or Hendrix. So it's kind of like that with us. We wanted to stand out. It was very competitive back then, a lot of bands. So we sort of made it into a bit of a show, and then it felt like a trap. So I think that's why we sort of took a break in a way and came back with something more laid back. Just felt we took it as far as we could, and up tempo. There's only so many songs you could write before they start to sound alike if you keep using that same tempo.
3: Coming up, we'll take a closer listen to some of the songs that made Crazy Rhythms unlike anything else at the time, and hear where those ideas echoed in the years that followed. That's in a minute on Sound Opinions.

0: Welcome back to Sound Opinions. I'm Greg Kot. He's Jim DeRogatis. Earlier, we heard Bill Million and Glenn Mercer explain how they built the band's unique sound. Now let's take a closer listen. Jim, where do you want to start?
1: Well, Greg, we're each going to highlight a song, and to me, it all begins with the song Fa Se La from Crazy Rhythms. Before it appeared on that album, it was the Feelies' first single, released in 1979, same lineup, alternate recording. I have the 45. I bet you're jealous. Yeah. And released on Rough Trade, our friend Jeff Travis, right? I guess Stiff had more money, and they recorded the album on Stiff. I think the Feelies belonged on Rough Trade. They're like that whole aesthetic for the last half century. What I love about this song, 2 minutes and 2 seconds long, on the album version, it is just furious, and the rhythm, it just takes you away. It is a classic example of that syncopated Feelies rhythm, which, as we said, Bo Diddley to Velvet Underground to Feelies. We could go back further to Africa. We could go forward to a million bands since. Mm-hmm. But that crazy way of turning around the rhythm and playing on the floor tom, right? And I was writing about this for a project that may or may never get published and trying to figure out, after all these years, knowing it like the back of my hand, what is this song about? Get a message out to Marianne. Everything's all right.
0: Yeah.
1: Get a message out to Mom and Dad. Everything's all right. And then those choruses, fa, fa, fa, fa, fa, say la.
0: Yeah.
1: Then it gets sinister. You know, a little bit of like watching the horror movie at the drive-in in Hayledon.
0: Right.
1: I don't think there was a drive-in, but there should have been. Break the silence with the screaming head. Break the scream with the silent void, right? Mm-hmm. And that's the entirety of the lyrics.
0: Mm-hmm.
1: I was always thinking, fa, say la, is like the Italian, c'est la fée, which is everything's going to be all right, we will make it, right? And I mean, to me, that's what it was.
0: Mm-hmm.
1: I was a screwed up 18-year-old lonely kid, you know, and the Feelies made me feel I can do it, right? One of them, who shall remain nameless, maybe we talked to both of them today, right? Finally told me, no, it was just a bit of nonsense. It came from The Sound of Music.
0: Mm-hmm.
1: Do, a deer, a female
0: deer, that's all we were playing with, Jim.
1: And actually, he gave me crap at that point, the unnamed musician, saying, 40 years and you're asking us this now? Anyway, here is Fa Se La.

0: That's great. I don't want to work the rest of the day now. I just want to keep jumping up and down in place to Fa Say La.
1: Well, the whole album's there's no skip cuts on that on the album. I will say that right up front. You know, I do want to, because I wanted to play one of the originals, but I figured you got that covered with your selection. I think an aspect of the Feelies that we need to address is their amazing taste in covers.
0: Yes.
1: And how they were approaching. And, you know, one of the dirty secrets of that whole New York, Jersey scene of the late 70s, early 80s was that a lot of those bands and artists loved 60s music.
0: Oh, yeah.
1: You know, Patti Smith, Tom Verlaine.
0: Television covering Fire Engine
1: absolutely.
0: By the 13th Floor Elevators.
1: They were fans of that stuff, and they were updating it, bringing it forward in fresh ways. And
0: well, I think what they were trying to say, Greg, mm-hmm. is, you know, your Yes, your Led Zeppelin, your James Taylor, all these things that turned rock in the wrong direction.
1: Yeah.
0: Here were these heroes from another era that inspired us, and we're going to pay tribute and take that forward.
1: So on Crazy Rhythms, they land with Everybody's Got Something to Hide Except Me and My Monkey. You know,
0: yeah.
1: one of Lennon's great contributions to the White Album. You know,
0: not in the top 50 Beatles covers.
1: The White Album is kind of up and down, but I love that song.
0: Yes.
1: And I think they do an amazing job. It's in Feely's fashion, in keeping with the aesthetic of the band of Crazy Rhythms, and really only that album, that frantic pace.
0: Yes.
1: One guitar, then another, one clean, one noisy, and they're kind of like coming in this incredibly well thought out but rock and roll sense on this track. You know, you got that adenoidal voice, you know,
0: yeah.
1: It's kind of, Lennon didn't sound like that. I mean, this guy's singing at the top of his, range. They sort of flatten the melody. So a Beatles fanatic is going, wait a minute, they're ruining the song. But it's all about forward motion, that drive, that matrix of percussion that comes in, just driving
0: it
1: forward.
0: You know, Dave Weckerman sitting there, he's the percussionist, right? He's got a floor tom, he's got a snare drum, he's got all these gizmos and gadgets, right? You know, he's always had a metal tube suspended from a cymbal that he plays that fast 32nd note roll on. It's just like, who carries a piece of metal to a show?
1: If those guys did drugs, they would be on cocaine or something, but it's caffeinated to the max. Like,
0: yes.
1: This is black coffee of the strongest sort in a rock and roll band. You know, and their covers were great. I mean, throughout their career, Neil Young, they did Barstool Blues, Sedan Delivery. They did, the Beatles, She Said, She Said. They did Dylan's 7 Days.
0: The Velvet Underground.
1: Patti Smith, Dancing Barefoot. Paint It Black by
0: Brian
1: the Stones.
0: Eno.
1: Some Kind of Love by the Velvets. And let's not forget the Demi appearance, where they do Bowie's Fame and the Monkees' I'm a Believer as part of this cover band thing that they were doing at the high school
0: prom.
1: The high school reunion. So here's the Feelies going back to go forward with Everybody's Got Something to Hide Except Me and My Monkey, their cover of the Beatles on Crazy Rhythms.

0: The Feelies covering the Beatles. You know, they had all of these offshoot bands, Greg. Dr. Robert was devoted to psychedelic Beatles. And they would just, every once in a while, at always on holiday weekends, Labor Day, Memorial Day, July 4th weekend. That's when they liked to play.
1: Yeah.
0: So it was always an event. Sometimes they'd be Dr. Robert and play all these. Sometimes they'd be Foggy Notion and play nothing but Velvet songs. And, man, that was always wonderful. Mm-hmm. And it taught me, I said earlier that they taught me how to be a writer in the sense I learned how to interview and think about music with them, but they also taught me how to be a fan because they would do something like cover Phil Manzanera's solo track, you know, and it was like, oh, I need that album.
1: Yeah.
0: I need, you know, what that's cool. And that would lead you to 10 other things.
1: Right.
0: They were a walking rock encyclopedia. They have paid that forward. I remember having a fantastic conversation early on in Stereolab's earliest days when they were starting out and just making their mark in the 90s with Martin Gain, the songwriter and leader of that band, with Letitia Sadier. He found out I was from New Jersey, and I said, man, this Motorique thing, oh, you must be a drummer. Yeah, I'm a drummer. Mm-hmm. You know, you ever hear the Feelies? Oh, Martin, have I heard the feel? Yeah. We talked for like half an hour, 45 minutes. Mm-hmm. I mean, the tape recorder goes off, right? Because I need to get them on their current doings.
1: Mm-hmm.
0: But we were just two kids, fans, geeking out about the Feelies.
1: Right.
0: You think about the way they approached rhythm. In part, it was that krautrock, German, Motorique rhythm of Neu. But there also was that weird syncopated backbeat undertow feel of the Feelies, and he was a huge fan. And you can hear it in what I think stands as their Sister Ray epic, Jenny on the O-Line.

0: tell me that Stereolab doesn't sound like the Feelies there, playing Jenny on the line. Early brilliance, 1993, transient random noise burst with announcements.
1: They've got that hypnotic, you know, you could drive all night with that is playing in your head, right? They got that Feelies thing down. You know, the Feelies have been credited with influencing so many bands. I mean, you know, people have made the case that Weezer, their debut album with the blue cover, you know, mimicking Crazy Rhythms, that album cover. And there's definitely some Rivers Cuomo studying what Bill Million and Glenn Mercer were doing early on.
0: Harvard-educated Rivers Cuomo being an unlikely rock star on stage at arenas.
1: Right.
0: I mean, that comes... People say, well, you know, but Talking Heads, right? Yeah, but when we talked to Chris Franz, had him on the show, you know, it was like David Byrne never wore an Izod polo until he borrowed it from Chris Franz, right? You know, and Byrne was too weird to be, you know, just truly a suburban everyman.
1: Right.
0: The Feelies actually were.
1: They were
0: quiet, but they weren't weird.
1: Yeah, right. You know, and it's interesting because, you know, bands that have been credited with being influenced by them and have sung the praises of the Feelies. You know, Peter Buck ends up producing their second album of R.E.M., Pavement. And, you know, I asked Bill Million about it. Like, hey, you feel like all these bands, you know, I'm not hearing it. I'm not hearing the influence, you know. Of course, you're going to contradict me, you know. I do think, though, and I think this is something that I haven't heard a lot of, the whole Dunedin sound, the chills, very Feelies evidenced kind of music, and this the Australian band, the Go-Betweens. Robert Forster and Grant McLennan, I think they were Australia's answer to Bill Million and Glenn Mercer. Singer-songwriters who were in this band that had very clean, forward motion type of music, hypnotic, blend of acoustic and electric instruments, made some really cool records. And they're still off and on, we're continuing. McLennan died a few years ago, but they were making really great records for a number of decades. Their breakthrough was 16 Lovers Lane, at least in the United States, 1988 record. And there's a great track that I think is very Feelies-oriented on it called Was There Anything I Could Do from the Go-Betweens.

0: That's the Go-Betweens with Was There Anything I Could Do? Feely's Disciples, as are many bands.
1: Well, that wraps up our first deep dive on the Feelies, talking about crazy rhythms. Now we want to hear from you. Leave us a voice message at our website, soundopinions.org. Mr. Cott, I already know the answer, but what's on the show next week?
0: Well, next week, part two of the Feelies, Jim. This is exciting because Crazy Rhythms was one thing, and then Peter Buck, the producer, a fan, helped take the Feelies in a different direction with The Good Earth in 1986, the follow-up album. It only took them 6 years to get around to making it.
1: They don't rush.
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1: You know, as always, Greg, we want to thank that Patreon community, especially Sue Eleuterio from Northwest Indiana, who listens on WBEZ. Sound Opinions is produced by Alex Claiborne, Andrew Gill, and Max Hatlam, who did all that heavy lifting on the Crazy Rhythms. Mm-hmm. Our business development manager is Gary Yonker, and our social media consultant is Katie Cott.

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2: Good evening, I'm Clarence Boone, and welcome to Bring It On, a multiple award-winning radio broadcast in our 16th year as Indiana's only weekly community radio show committed to exploring the people, issues, and events impacting the African-American community.
3: Good evening, I'm William Hosea. Hannah Mae Randall is an administration and learning assistant at the Holocaust Exhibition and Learning Center located in Huddersfield, England. In 2019, she wrote a review for the film Where Hands Touch, a film that explores the persecution of Black and mixed race people under the Nazis. The film's writer and director, Amma Asante, was inspired by a photograph of a Black schoolgirl taken in Nazi Germany.
2: In providing an historical perspective, Ms. Randall shared that during the Nazi era and the Second World War, many Black German citizens were persecuted, deported, and ultimately killed by the Nazis as they did not fit the ideology of the Aryan master race. When the Nuremberg Laws were introduced in 1935, they originally only applied to Jewish people. However, they were soon extended to include Black people.
3: Black people and those of mixed race heritage were subjected to forced sterilization from 1937, after which they had to sign agreements that they would not marry or have sexual intercourse with those of German blood. This element is a key aspect of the film.
2: Now, the persecution of Black people steadily increased as Nazi rule went on, resulting in incarceration and concentration camps for nearly, at some estimates, 25,000 Black Germans. However, unlike Jewish people, disabled people, Roma, and Sinti, and these are people identified as gypsies, Black people were not systemically targeted for mass killing. Nevertheless, all Black people were persecuted under the Nazis, but their individual experiences differed widely.
3: That said, here to educate us on Blacks in Nazi Germany are Dr. Robbie Aitken, professor of imperial history at Sheffield Hallam University in the United Kingdom, and Liz Mitchell, our very own Bring It On producer of Dark Past, Bright Future. Dr. Aitken and Liz, welcome to Bring It On.
4: Hello, glad to be here.
5: Yeah, very glad to be here.
2: And thank you again, Robbie, for taking the time to join us all across the pond, as we like to say, in the UK. You just put Bring It on the map. You are our furthest guest that we've interviewed. So we're glad you get a thumbs up and maybe a free cup of coffee. But we do thank you.
5: Thank you.
2: For our listeners who may never have heard of you or the work that you're involved with, can you acquaint our listeners with your current academic work in imperial history?
5: Yeah, so I've been working on the history of a Black presence in Germany for roughly 15 years now. I'm interested in the development of a community. So where did people come from? Why did they come to Germany in the first place? How did they come together? What social and political networks did they form? So the time period-wise, we're starting in the 1880s, when Germany first expands overseas into Africa. My time frame goes all the way up until 1945. And currently, what I'm really interested in are Black reparations claims as a result of the Holocaust. So this Nazi wartime period is absolutely front of my current research. I've been collecting reparations claims for the past 5 to 10 years, I say, because actually archival information about this time period is very difficult to find. And now that I have new material, I'm in the process of trying to put together a new book project.
2: That's pretty fascinating. And you mentioned that the reparations for those who suffered under the Nazi regime, is this similar to what the Jewish community applied for and received under reparations?
5: It's exactly the same set of laws that people could apply for reparations claims. So you could be applying on the basis of being a racial victim, a political victim. Claims made by people of African heritage are a little bit more hit and miss, I think, in terms of those who make claims of Jewish heritage, partly because there's far less public knowledge, far less knowledge amongst the claims administrators as to who these Black people are, what they suffered. So the types of payments that they receive are always a little bit mixed, and some will not receive any payments. So it's not quite the same. I think it's more applicable to thinking about the Sinti and Roma, who for a long time post 45 weren't really actively seen as victims through this claims compensation policies when they're put into practice.
4: The reparations, you're talking about monetary reparations?
5: Yes.
4: And so, how much?
5: Oh, not much. I think in most cases, if you were of African heritage and you made a claim, in all likelihood, you would only get money on the basis of your education being interrupted or your employment being interrupted. And that might equate to maybe 3,000 to 5,000 marks, which at the time is not insubstantial. And given the economic situation in West Germany, for many, this was really very important. But in terms of big payouts, this is not large.
4: What would that equate in American dollars, 3,000 to 5,000 marks, do you know?
5: Oh, I have no idea. But I, as I'm saying, I don't think this would be a huge payment. And often claims that might have been made, for example, of victims of sterilization or victims of incarceration, they wouldn't necessarily get payments on the basis of having suffered under this situation. Now, so this is what I mean, a little bit it's hit and miss as to who gets money and who doesn't get money.
4: Okay. I know a lot of people will be surprised to hear about Blacks being incarcerated and Blacks even being in Germany at that time. Can you explain to our listening audience how Blacks come to be in Germany and that there were German Blacks?
5: Absolutely. So I think by 1933, when the Nazis come to power, we have a small but a diverse community. And at the heart of what I think we really can call a community would be men from Germany's former colonies and their children and grandchildren. The majority of them arrive before the First World War. So they're coming primarily from Cameroon and especially from a coastal town known as Douala. There's some people coming from Togo. There's a smaller number from German East Africa, which would have been Tanzania. And there's maybe one or two men

0: literally stuck in Germany. There's no returning home. So consciously or otherwise, the decision is made for them that they are remaining in Europe with no option really of returning back to Africa. So by default, we have this community development.
1: Okay, thank you.
2: Robbie, I watched the movie Where Hands Touch. And just like the writer and director, I came across that movie by first seeing a picture of a group of school children, German schoolgirls, and one interracial girl sitting amongst them. And so sure enough, I started to dig into it a little more. And that's how I found the movie. And the movie was very moving. I would highly recommend it to anyone. So just by watching you shaking your head, I'm assuming that you saw it, that you watched it.
0: I've got a copy. My colleague worked on the movie. So Amma Asante took some of her research from the work that we carried out for a book project called Black Germany.
2: Okay.
0: And my co-author, Eve Rosenhaft, was an historical advisor on the movie.
2: So I wanted to ask, how much did the movie reflect the actual facts of the story back then?
0: Wow, that's a big and a tricky question because it's frequently context dependent on what happens to people, where they were, and when it happens. So Nazi policy towards Black people is really quite ambiguous on a surface level. And it takes a bit of unpicking, so bear with me for a moment. I would say that there's maybe two strands of competing policy that the Nazis are developing. So on the one hand, we have what we could call colonial revisionists or colonial paternalists. These are men who would have been in the former African colonies, former colonial civil servants, and who might personally know many of these Black people in Germany. What they want is for the colonies to be brought back, to be renewed, a new German empire in Africa. So they're willing to tolerate the presence of Black people. And that will extend to providing welfare, maybe even trying to seek employment for them, and intervening on the behalf of Black men and their families in order to shelter them from the extremes of Nazi racial policy. And this is all because they would like to regain the colonial territories. Up to 1939, 1940, on the outbreak of World War II, these foreign policy hopes will temper Nazi racial policy towards Black people. They have the upper hand when it comes to policy. Competing with them are the racial fanatics within the Nazi Party administration. And here I'd be thinking of men such as Wilhelm Frick, who would be the Nazi Minister of the Interior, and later Heinrich Himmler, who is the SS Reichsführer, so the head of the security forces and the German police. They don't care about empire. What they want is a so-called Volksgemeinschaft, a people's community of racially pure so-called Aryans. And they're the ones that are behind a lot of the anti-Black policy that come up in the film, such as Frick extending the Nuremberg race laws to cover Black people. What he and others want is to prevent future generations of Black Germans being born, actually Black Europeans, because their policies will extend to all of occupied Europe. Once war breaks out in 1940, they have the upper hand. They are the ones that are now dictating the policy. And this is why the film, I think, is set in a concentration camp, and it's after the outbreak of World War II when violence towards Black people is really starting to escalate. So there's a lot, I think, of truth in the basic story upon which the film is based.
2: Do you know why Blacks were not targeted for mass killings along with Jews?
0: I think there's maybe multiple reasons. Anti-Semitism is clearly at the forefront of Nazi racial policy. This is absolutely for Hitler and the racial fanatics, the key target group. Nonetheless, as racial policy develops over time, other groups get drawn into it, such as the Sinti and Roma, and also Black people. But Black people are far smaller in numbers. I mean, I don't think we can talk of many more than several thousand Black people in Nazi Germany who we could maybe even consider to be residents. So while there's maybe no systematic mass murder, we can still see a policy intent that's genocidal. sterilization.

0: executions, incarcerations, attempts to split up families to prevent future generations of Black Germans and potentially eventually Black Europeans being born. So the end goal is the same, but the methods might be slightly different. What I'd also add, by 1942-43, when Black Germans are again at the forefront of some Nazi officials' thoughts, the war is going badly for the Nazis. Priorities are changing and shifting. Black people have gone actively into hiding, and they're no longer necessarily a priority at a local level for policing forces to find. So had the war been prolonged, had the Nazis been successful, I think we were heading in a direction with a genocidal intent.
1: For our listeners that have just tuned in, and you may have heard the movie title, Where Hands Touch, it is an imagined account of a mixed-race teenager's clandestine relationship with a Hitler Youth member, but it is based on historical record. And that sort of leads to my question. Robbie, if I may call you Robbie.
0: Go for it, yeah.
1: Please shed some light, if you will, upon the rationale and means by which Blacks were banned from having relationships with white people. They were excluded from education and types of employment in Nazi Germany. And as an observation, not lost on us, is that this mindset mirrors African-American history in America. There's something about that interracial mixing which just brings fear to the hearts of those who are in the majority rule.
0: Absolutely. And I do know that the Nazis actively had an eye on what was happening in the southern states of the United States when they were thinking about aspects of the racial policy, including when they're thinking about the Nuremberg race laws. Now, I mentioned we have these competing sources of power about anti-Black policy, these colonial revisionists. The story that Alma Asante tells had a relationship taken place pre-1939, which indeed frequently did happen. Then couples would be given a choice, split up or face consequences. Because of foreign policy considerations, they were given the choice. After 1939-1940, there's not a choice. You will be incarcerated. You will likely also be subject to sterilization. This might be the white partner as well as the Black partner. So this is really about Nazi aims at creating this racially pure, in their minds, people's community, which excludes all of those deemed to be racial outsiders. Jews, Sinti and Roma, Black people, and also extending to homosexuals, extending to the
1: Robbie, I have a question for you, and it sort of relates to what you just shared about how Blacks were tolerated, but they were sort of kept at a distance. But can you please shed some light upon the rationale and means by which Blacks were banned from having relationships with white people and excluded from education and types of employment in Nazi Germany? And just as an observation and not lost amongst those here on this call, this mindset mirrors African-American history in America, especially with how it was taboo, especially for Black men, to even look at a white woman without fear of violence or death, imminent death. And then there was a concept of even eugenics, which was a policy that had some origins here in the city, not origins as far as it was founded here, but it was advanced here at IU back at the early 1900s or way back in history, and it was adopted by the Nazi regime. So can you comment on that?
0: Certainly, I do think that the Nazis, particularly the racial fanatics and the likes of Wilhelm Frick, this Minister of the Interior, his department do have an eye on what's happening in the southern states of the U.S. What I would add is that this marginalization of Black people isn't just starting with the Nazis. We can see towards the end of the Weimar period, the late 1920s, early 1930s that social, economic, political exclusion is really starting to gather pace, partly because we have a Great Depression in Germany, but we see a rise of racial intolerance. So when the Nazis come into power, there's free rein to all sorts of racial fanatics, popular prejudice, but also prejudice that's dictated from above. And what the Nazis want to create is this racially so-called pure people's community. And one means of doing that is targeting mixed relationships. First and foremost, using the Nuremberg race laws to target Jewish relationships. But then Wilhelm Frick will extend that to also target those who are of Sinti and Roma origin, but also Black people, with the ultimate aim of preventing any relationships through which children can be born. This is why I'd reiterate, I think there's absolutely a genocidal intent in what the Nazis want to do. They want to prevent these future generations. Now, if you were a Black German and you were in a relationship with a white partner, prior to 1939, foreign policy considerations might save you. So you will be given the option with your partner of splitting up because of this eye that the Nazis have on potentially regaining the colonies. Split up or face consequences. Once World War II breaks out, there's no choice anymore. You face the consequences because the empire doesn't mean anything anymore. And these racial fanatics like Frick and later Himmler, they're the ones who are dictating policy.
2: Okay. I wanted you to comment on the propaganda campaign to stereotype Black soldiers at that time, at World War II, as sexual predators. My dad told me the story of that both white American soldiers and the Nazis spread that they had tails, that African American soldiers had tails and were like monkeys. So he said it backfired on them. They thought that white German women would refrain from being friendly to the Black soldiers, and it had the opposite effect.
0: Yeah.
2: So could you tell our listening audience about that, how they said that the Black soldiers were contemptible and despicable and were monkeys?
0: I think this actually stems from the early 1920s, because during the 1920s, part of Germany called the Rhineland will be occupied by the French as a result of the Treaty of Versailles and the failure of the Germans to meet some of the treaty obligations. And the French deliberately use colonial troops from West Africa and from North Africa as a means of humiliation. Germany, the colonizing power, is now being colonized. And during that time period, there's a really rabidly horrendous anti-Black campaign against the use of those troops. Propaganda films are made, all sorts of imagery is used, racial rhetoric is used. It's something that's known as the so-called Black Shame, the Schwarze Schmach. And it's an international campaign. So it's not just the Germans who are campaigning against the French using these troops. It equally finds sympathy in the United States. And what we see then, not only does this campaign impact on Black people in Germany, but it's already created images, words, rhetoric that are ripe for reuse under the Nazis. So when the French and the Nazis start fighting in the summer of 1940, and around about 100,000 French colonial troops are again employed against the Germans, this racist rhetoric comes back to the forefront. And there's a degree to which even that has an afterlife. And that's when African Americans are stationed in Germany, in West Germany, post-1945. And concerns about so-called miscegenation and mixed marriages are again trumped up in the media by politicians, etc. So I think it's originally coming from the 20s, but it has such a long afterlife.
1: You know, I may have, and I just want to jump in to clarify something. I did sort of drop a concept of eugenics and origins with Indiana University, but there was a proponent back in the day, as we say, of eugenics, and that was former Indiana University president David Starr Jordan, whose name had been removed or will be removed from some of the buildings here in Bloomington. And it just so happens that back around, well, he was president from 1885 to 1891, but he was a proponent of such things as not letting races mix and just discriminating against other things related to being a darker hue. And so there was just an act of advocacy about selective breeding, forced sterilization, and immigration restrictions under the umbrella of the eugenics movement, which was a movement here in the Midwest and in other places in the country, but it was prominent here at IU. Some of those who were viewed as being leaders in thought were proponents of something that now is despicable. So I just want to add that clarification. I know that some of our scholars do listen in, but do the research, do the study, you will find it. Okay, I'm sorry. I think I yield to William at this point.
0: But I think that's a good point, because eugenics is an international movement. It's one in which thinkers across many parts of the Western world are sharing and comparing ideas, who are developing an agenda that's about selective breeding. And we can see this ultimately in Nazi policy towards Black people. So one group of people we've not mentioned are those children who are born to these French colonial troops stationed in the Rhineland in the 1920s. There are a number of relationships. Frequently, this is viewed by the German authorities as being forced sexual relationships, although there's almost no evidence for this whatsoever. And out of these relationships are born some 600 to 800 children, the so-called Rhineland children. And they feature very prominently in Nazi racial thought. By 1935, Wilhelm Frick, this racial fanatic, the Minister of the Interior, calls a meeting of a number of Nazi departments and state departments to specifically ask, what do we do about these children? They're a visible reminder of the humiliation of World War I. They are reaching puberty and potentially sexual maturity. And at that discussion, it's actively decided to sterilize them. And they know that there is no legislation that covers that. None of the Nazi legislation already brought in would allow them to do this. So it's done literally under the cover of darkness in 1937, when at least 385 of the children are sterilized. At that same meeting, interestingly, they also discuss, what do we do with the children of Cameroonians, Togolese, East Africans? Because of foreign policy considerations and fears that the international community could jump on this, they decide not to blanketly sterilize them, but instead to use the Nuremberg race laws as a potential different way of getting around that. The difference with the Rhineland children is they're seen as an internal problem. They grow up the illegitimate children of white German women. The Nazis don't believe that anyone in the international community will care about these children. Many of the French troops have no knowledge of the fact they've fathered children. The French authorities are clearly not interested. So the Nazis think they can get away with taking sterilization as an action against these children, as opposed to potentially upsetting foreign policy rivals should they take action against Cameroonians, Togolese, Liberians, etc.
3: When you look at American history versus German history, when you look at the racial components of it, each one of them, each government implemented racism in a different way. But the attitudes were not that far apart. How would you describe the difference between the way that the Nazis came to treat Blacks during that time period versus the American government during that same time period? How would you best describe that, the differences between the two?
0: I think the big difference is this colonial past that the Germans had. The fact that some Germans really want to regain the colonial territories. And as I said, that very much tempers policy, because they've always got this eye on, okay, we want the colonies back. These people could be spokespeople for us if we tolerate them. If we take action, it could have real repercussions for any chance of regaining Cameroon or regaining Namibia. So we need to be careful how we treat them. You can't openly discriminate They are aware that these men and women are sending mail back and forth to family and friends in Africa. And they are actually scared about what consequences that could have. They were concerned about actions that they were taking against Liberians, because Liberia was a trade partner for Germany. And not a huge one, but one that was still important. There is a Liberian consulate in Hamburg. So I think that foreign policy makes it much more difficult for radical action to take place. The other thing I'd say is when African Americans went to Germany, particularly during the late 1920s, but also during the Nazi period, it's an eye-opening experience for many of them, because suddenly they can enjoy freedoms that they couldn't in the US South. They can go into pubs, bars, hotels that white people go into. They can talk to white women. They could, certainly maybe up into the early 30s, sleep with white women and not necessarily face consequences. So I think that experience is very eye-opening. And I think when you see what some African-Americans say about Germany, and particularly Nazi Germany, W.E.B. Du Bois was in Germany in the 1890s and again in the 1930s. And he sees Germany as this place of philosophers and thinkers and these intellectual giants. But he's not living in Germany. So his experience is different from those who are resident and facing that day-to-day racism that's clearly increasing. So I think, to my mind, the big difference is this qualifying foreign policy eye that the Nazis have up until 39 and 40, when war breaks out and, you know, foreign policy be damned. We want the world. We don't want an empire.
1: Mm. Getting back to where hands touch, which sort of shines a light on that dynamic. And again, if you just joined us, the movie For Hands Touch, it's an imagined account of a mixed-race teenager's clandestine, secretive relationship with a Hitler Youth member, but it is based on historical record. The director, Amos Sante, in going around to lecture about this movie, had a particular reaction from the questions from the audience and just how they received what she was sharing. She said there's often a form of disbelief, of questioning, sometimes even a dismissiveness of the difficult lives these people led. And so, Robbie, can you comment on whether there is an attempt to erase or whitewash this element of Nazi German history?
0: That's a good question. Again, I think that's quite a tricky one. I'd agree with aspects of the statement. So when I began working in this field in the late 1990s, I would frequently be met with complete disbelief when I told people in Germany what I was doing. And that extended also to archives. The very first archive I ever visited was in Bavaria. I told them in advance I was coming. I was very excited what I was doing. And when I got there, they completely forgotten I was coming. So I explained again, I was looking for the presence of Black people in Bavaria and in Germany. And the archivist who was sent to deal with me literally said, but there were no Black people in Germany. So 3 years later, I could say conclusively, in your own town where he was based, there were at least five families, at very least. But I think certainly at that time, that would be the late 90s, early 2000s, there was a clear disbelief. And I would say that Germany, like many European states, can be seen as being guilty of a colonial amnesia or a colonial aphasia. So a forgetting or a disremembering of the colonial past. And in Germany, part of that's to do with the enormity of the Holocaust. But it has meant that in forgetting the colonial history, there's been a collective forgetting that Germany ever had a Black population, which stemmed from these very colonies, from the 1880s or so onwards. Instead, I'd say there's a persistent, distorted perception that Black German history begins in 1945, when African American troops are stationed in West Germany, or it begins in the 1980s in East Germany, when guest workers from Mozambique and Angola and children from Mozambique and Namibia come for educational purposes. There has been, and I think continues, this sheer disbelief, and a disbelief that people can be both Black and German. That is starting to change. every now and again, there's kind of a wave of academic output and activist output, and you think this will be the moment when it reaches a real public discussion. And in the 1980s, it's really Black German activist academics themselves who are driving this. So someone like Katharina Ogden-Teuer or the late Maya Im are poets and academic activists, were really influential in trying to recover the past. I think there's been a new momentum, though, since the things have been happening in the States with Black Lives Matter, with George Floyd. There has been a real activism amongst many Black Germans and their allies. And this has been academic activists, grassroots initiatives, political pressure groups. They are trying to lead the discussion. They are trying to make majority society wake up and engage critically with colonial history, but also with the fact that this is interlinked with Black history in Germany.
1: We did notice that last summer in 2020, the peaceful protest movement was not just confined to America, but all around the globe. And I believe in Germany, there were shots of massive numbers of people protesting injustices heaped on people of color. Now, it did branch off from just Blacks to others who may be Indians. And then there was the what has been contended has been the immigration into Germany and Europe by masses of people from other countries. And there's been a mighty resistance to that. But it was sort of refreshing and heartening to see that around the globe, people are taking up to say, hey, look, justice is justice and equity is equity. And all this madness needs to stop. So I just want to also say that as I sit here and listen to you talk about the history in 1945, there were a lot of Blacks involved in the resistance, the Nazi resistance. And from what I understand, there was sort of the Northwest RON resistance group. If you're familiar with that, if you can comment on that.
0: Yeah, this group, I think, exists in the late 1880s, early 1890s.
1: Okay.
0: So during the actual Nazi period, there's no organized Black resistance. There are individuals who are involved in the resistance. There were political Black movements that were Pan-African in outlook and absolutely interlinked with Black groups across Europe and also to the United States in the late 1920s. So one example would be the League for the Defense of the Negro Race, which was composed of largely men from Cameroon, but also from Togo, that was anti-imperial. It was anti-racist. It was sponsored by the Comintern in Moscow, as many of these radical Black activist groups were. It was networked to a sister group in Paris. Members had met Russell Abbott from the Chicago Defender. They had met J.A. Rogers, who had visited Germany in the late 1920s, and they were part of a discussion of a global Black movement. But once the Nazis come to power, that's all over. They're shut down. The head of the group, a man called Victor Bell from Douala, will spend several days in one of these first Nazi wild camps, so the forerunners to concentration camps. George Padmore, who'd run the magazine The Negro Worker from Hamburg, is forced to flee to eventually to Britain. So any organized Black resistance is killed stone dead when the Nazis come to power. And actually, most social networks are increasingly killed dead. Instead, we see various individuals who find their way into organized resistance groups. But, you know, that's a huge risk to take, particularly as a Black person, because you are visible on the streets.
2: Yeah.
0: Which is why most are really in hiding by 42, 43 or so onwards.
2: In England in 1943, I think there's a little town called Bamber Bridge in Lancaster.
0: Could be.
2: I don't know. Okay. what they did when the Black and white soldiers, American soldiers were there, the white American soldiers were upset that the Black American soldiers are sitting in the pubs with them. So the town said, you know, we really like the Black American soldiers. So what they did is put up signs that said, blacks only. They told America, you can't implement your laws here for us to follow. So they did the complete opposite. And when I heard that, I love that. So, and you're unaware of that particular story that happened in England?
0: I'm not, but you can see elements of that happening in post-45 Germany, when you have African-American troops stationed in West Germany. Mm-hmm. There are parts of German society who absolutely want to get to meet African-Americans, who want to engage with black people. There are women who now have a bit more sexual freedom and are able to choose their partners and who want to socialize with African-Americans. And we have some of these resident African Germans, black Germans who've been living in Germany for 3-4 decades, who are also opening up clubs that African-American soldiers go to. So you see elements of what you're talking about in that situation in Britain.
2: Do you, the first time I've heard that there were blacks in Germany, I think it was a singing group back in the 80s. You remember Manila, Vanilla?
0: Oh, but Millie, that? Yeah.
2: Clarence?
1: Millie Vanilla.
0: Yeah,
2: you remember, I think I got the name right, but it was two young, good looking guys. And it came out that they really couldn't sing.
0: Yeah.
2: But they had won all of these awards that had to be rescinded because they couldn't barely speak English. They couldn't sing.
1: Well, but they brought attention to lip syncing.
0: Yes,
2: they did. Now, and I thought when they said they were German, we go, what? Black Germans? So that I believe that was in the 80s. So I have another question, but I'll wait for my next turn if I got time.
0: Well, I was going to say you could go 100 years before that and you're already seeing the first black Germans. You're already seeing people who are coming over. I mean, I think there's a false sense of who these people were who came to begin with. Many of them come from the African elite. And this is why these colonial administrators know them, because their families are important. So, for example, we have several dozen, if not, in fact, no, over 100 young men who have been sent for educational purposes by their parents, at their parents' expense. And that costs, now I do know what this costs in these terms, it costs more than the annual wage of a German worker for one of these school children to be educated. And this is telling you how wealthy these families were. We have people who come as servants, but they too might also be from the elite. Because one of the ways in which African families and the colonial authorities worked together was that the families would place a child in the care of a colonial administrator or a doctor or a civil servant as a way of cementing a relationship. And a reward for this servant, this child, for doing well, might be to take them to Germany. So there's a whole lot of different types of people who are coming to Germany. This is not a forced movement of people. In most cases, this is a voluntary movement that takes place pre-1914. It's simply the fact that the war breaks out in 14 that strands many of them there, and they simply cannot get back to Africa.
2: Okay.
1: Go ahead, Wayne.
3: Listening to some of the questions and comments about the propaganda that was spread about black soldiers in Germany, it really made me reflect on my early years in the military. Back in the mid-70s, we were overseas. I was on a Navy ship at the time. The night before we pulled into a place in Australia, our senior leaders came down. And the reason I'm saying this is because that myth existed all the way up until then. Our senior leaders came down and gathered all the blacks together and warned us, you guys got to be careful when you go out here. These people don't like you. They would do this, that, and the other. And once we got to shore and left the ship, that could not have been further from the truth. We were welcomed with open arms. They took us into their homes, let us call home all the way back to the States, and just treated us like royalty. And that happened in several places that we visited when I was overseas. But something else I wanted to ask you about, Robbie, when you talk about the forced sterilization campaign, it kind of made me wonder how successful that was, and did it what impact did it have, if any, on the Black German population today? Was it 100% successful? Did they eradicate all the bloodlines, or what was left over after that sterilization campaign?
0: Sure. So I would say it's only systematically applied to these so-called Rhineland children. And of the 600 to 800, at least 385 are known to be sterilized. One of the difficulties we have when looking at Nazi policy towards Black people and Nazi policy in general, from 1940 to 45, many of the records have simply been destroyed. They're covering their tracks, so trying to work out the ultimate fate of individuals is very difficult. Those who I would call as part of this resident community, so the Cameroonians, the Togolese, the East Africans, their children and grandchildren, some of them are sterilized, some of them are threatened with sterilization, some are incarcerated. And clearly the Black German community that emerges post-45 is much smaller than it was pre-33. That said, there are still people who survive the period. I think there is a collective trauma in many ways, in that we don't see fifth, sixth, seventh generation in a number of families. But we still can see some of those families whose line can be traced back to the 1880s living in Germany today. The majority of whom don't really speak about their experiences anymore, but it's not in any way at a complete extermination of these different family groups. There are still some present today who survived post-45.
1: William brought up the military, his experiences in the military, and there are accounts of Blacks serving in the German military, if I'm not mistaken. Or how vast a number of Blacks served in the military there? And then I have a follow-up to that.
0: Sure. So I'll start by firstly saying in the First World War, there are quite a few men who will serve in the German army in Europe. There will also be during the Nazi period. But I would put a big but with this. Some will be called up, conscripted, particularly when the war is going wrong and every person is being called up to serve in the military. They will literally be conscripted and given call-up papers. There are very few, as far as I'm aware, actually fight on the front. And I think there's got to be a difference drawn between fighting for Germany and fighting for the Nazis. Many of those people who've lived their entire life in Germany, who've been born there, who've been socialized there, they want to believe they have an affinity to Germany. That is their homeland. The psychological difficulty for them is that they're being told by the Nazis that they are not part of this great new people's community that is being created. And particularly for young people, it takes quite some time to recognize that. Because they too are filled with enthusiasm about Hitler coming to power, like the whole nation is. They want to be part of this great big German renewal. So I think we have to see this involvement in the military a little bit like that. It's their relationship to Germany, less so than seeing any kind of relationship to the Nazi state. And particularly when you're being bombarded with propaganda about your state being under attack. So there clearly are a handful, but not many, young men who will be called up and who will serve.
1: And along those same lines, I want to follow up by saying we spoke at length about the colonization of Africa that went on. And with any group that wants to colonize, usually it's mineral resources or land acquisition or whatever. In the case of Nazi Germany, what was the motivation for colonizing major portions? Thanks, Robbie, for answering. I have a follow-up, and that deals with colonization. You talked at length about how Africa was colonized. Can you explain some of the reasoning for the Germans branching off into Africa the way they did?
0: Certainly. So, again, I think there's multiple reasons. Some are economic. A desire to protect economic interests that are already developing in Africa, particularly in the west coast of Africa, where you've got German trade with a number of African population groups. I think, like a lot of European colonizers, they are dreaming of what the African interior might bring: rich resources, new markets. I certainly think that nationalism, which is on the rise across Europe at this time period, is important. Germany is a newly unified country. It wants a place at the table alongside Britain and France as being key global powers. So that too plays into it. I think to a far lesser extent, as a, at least a psychological justification, is this notion of the colonizing mission, that Europeans have a right to morally raise up what they see as inferior peoples. And I think there's also a flip side of that, a Darwinistic, social Darwinistic worldview point that it is essential to colonize in order to compete. If you have the might, you have the right, and you can take land, resources, put people to work through a belief that you know better. And this is going way back to kind of the very beginnings of some of the real crass racial thought that develops through the Enlightenment and so onwards, that the world can be divided into areas where different population groups live, and a belief of European, white European male superiority.
2: I would like to know if, how do you compare Germany with its relationship with its black residents then, and how is Germany today with its black residents? How is it to be black in Germany today?
0: That's a question I don't really like answering, because I'm not living in Germany and I'm not a person of color, so I can only observe from a distance. I certainly think that, as I mentioned, there is much more of a movement to critically engage with colonial history. There's much more, I think, a strength in numbers of a black community that's very organized, that's politicized, that is very active. I do think that we see the rise of right-wing movements in Germany, just as we see in a number of European states. We've got this party that's called the Alternative for Germany, the AfD, which is a crass, racist, anti-migration party that has done pretty well over the last couple of years, partly linked to Germany's policy to open its borders and allow in a large number of asylum seekers, but also off the back of anti-Muslim feeling. So I think, being a person of color in Germany from a distance, my feeling is that it's still very difficult.
2: William, anyone else have a question?
3: Yeah, I have a question. Robbie, I wanted to ask you, what inspired your research?
0: Oh, my word, that is a long and difficult question. I come from Scotland. And in school, we always did either English history or we did German history. And I found looking at the Weimar Republic, the kind of historical what-ifs of that, much more exciting than looking at electoral reform in England. So when I went to university, I started doing more and more German history. I thought I knew everything about German history. And then my PhD supervisor said, wait a minute, why don't you look and see if we can find evidence of a black community? And at that time, I think there was only one book had ever been written about this. My German was miserable. I was given this book by my professor, and I had spent lots of hours with a dictionary in one hand, the book in the other, reading this incredible biography of a Cameroonian man who'd come to Hamburg in the 1890s and who had lived through to 1943 and had children and grandchildren. And I just remember thinking, how do I not know any of this? Where is this in my German history? Because this was a completely different perspective. And I think the more that I had the opportunity to research into his life and other people's lives, the more complex and fascinating these stories became. I mean, there's many things we haven't touched on. I mean, if I could just give you one story that really gripped me, was a Cameroonian young man who came from Douala to be educated in Germany in 1912, trained to be an architect. War breaks out, he's stuck. So he fights for the German army. At the end of the war, he doesn't know what to do. He can't get a job. So he goes to Vienna. He reinvents himself as a performer. He's on the stage with Josephine Baker. He leaves Vienna. He goes to Berlin. He's on the stage with Paul Robeson. He now decides to be a communist. He creates this political group, the League for the Defense of the Negro Race. George Padmore, this great Comintern activist, takes him under his tutelage, sends him to Moscow, and there he's in the same classroom as Jomo Kenyatta, seen as being a real future potential political leader. Now, that doesn't happen because he leaves Moscow and he can't go back to Nazi Germany because the Nazis are there. So he never sees his partner and his two children again. He goes to Paris, where he meets political activists there, and eventually he's kicked out by the French and sent back to Cameroon, where he's not been for a long, long time. And suddenly, for the first time in decades, kind of quietness creeps into his life, and I think he simply just enjoys not having to look over his shoulder for the police or the authorities and simply lives out the rest of his life. But it's just an incredible story that shows you how the lives of these individuals touch much bigger stories about Pan-Africanism, Black internationalism, Nazi history, anti-colonial history, all of these things. How could you not be excited by that? So this is why I still do the job.
1: We have about a couple minutes left before we end this segment of the interview. Robbie, what have we not touched on that you want our listeners to be aware of in about 90 seconds?
0: So one thing I'd say is there's a controversial line of argument that the colonial period leads to the Nazi period. I don't think it's that straightforward. One thing we haven't talked about is the first Nazi genocide. And that's the genocide of the Herero and Nama population groups in German Southwest Africa, where there is a systematic attempt to commit mass murder of these two populations. And when we do have the first German concentration camps. So there are clearly parallels, and we can see that the Nazis are picking and choosing from racial theory across Europe and the United States, but they're also thinking about empire and what happens in empire. And I think it's important that people know that there is a prehistory to some of these things.
2: And could you tell the listening audience again, what was the name of those two groups that they started?
0: Yeah, so from 1904 to 1908, there's a war against the Herero and against the Nama. And the Herero actually lodged reparations claims against the German state and German businesses in the United States about 4 years ago, 5 years ago. These claims have now been rejected. But this is what's driving activist interaction, engagement with the German colonial past at the moment in Germany.
2: Wow.
1: Well, on that note, we want to thank Dr. Robbie Aiken, Professor of Imperial History at Sheffield Hallam University in the UK, and Liz Mitchell, our Bring It On producer of Dark Past, Bright Future, for educating us on the rarely discussed topic of Blacks in Nazi Germany. Portions of our conversation were inspired by the film Where Hands Touch, that explores the persecution of Black and mixed-race people under the Nazis. The film's writer and director, Alma Asante, was inspired by a photo of a Black schoolgirl taken in Nazi Germany. The film can be accessed via Amazon Prime. We did reach out to Alma Asante, have not heard back yet, but we'll keep trying. I'd love to have a conversation with her.
3: Bring
0: Thanks
3: it
0: so
3: on.
0: For having me.
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1: If you have an event or happening the African-American community should know about, please send the info directly to the Bring It On staff. 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
0: Hi, I'm your co-host, Pat Mitchell-Worley.
1: And I'm Kevin Cubbins.
0: This week on Bill Street Caravan, we feature the authentic sounds of two of the oldest living bluesmen in the Memphis and Delta region.
1: First up, we'll hear from Cadillac John Nolden, who'll be backed by Bill Abel. And then we'll take in a barnstorming set from the one and only Leo Bud Welch.
0: Bill Street Caravan contributor David Less will be with us as he begins another installment of his series, The Memphis Beat.
1: That's all coming up right now on Bill Street Caravan. Hey, Pat.
0: Well, hello, Kevin.
1: We're back for another week of Bill Street Caravan, and we have a really cool show lined up.
0: Yeah, it's a pretty cool lineup, and I'll tell you why I think so. When you think of blues greats that came out of the Delta, you think of Muddy Waters, Howlin' Wolf, one of my favorites. A lot of names really come to mind. They came to Memphis or further up the line to Chicago, where they were discovered and signed recording contracts.
1: Right.
0: But then there were those guys that never left. The ones that stayed and played the picnics, the juke joints, led the music at church on Sunday mornings.
1: Right. Music was, well, it still is, it's a way of life in this part of the U.S. And it's not like the superstars just packed up and took all the music and tradition with them. There was still a living to be made playing around these rural communities and in Memphis.
0: This may be hard to believe considering we live in an age where everybody has recording equipment at home, but many of these artists never recorded.
1: They never made a record.
0: Playing live was where the money was, and it was less of a hassle.
1: True. There weren't many recording studios south of Memphis, if any at all. Making records was expensive, and most of the people living in the rural communities of the Delta, well, they didn't have the expendable income to buy the records.
0: Which brings us to the two artists performing for us today. Both men are octogenarians. Leo Bud Welch is 84, John Nolden is 89. Both men have entertained blues and gospel audiences in the Delta region their entire lives. They never left home, and they continue to do so today. First up is Cadillac John. Born in Sunflower, Mississippi in 1927, John was steeped in the family's gospel traditions. His father and uncles had a quartet, and he and his brothers had a quartet as well.
1: Cadillac John's group often performed with the St. John's Gospel Singers, a group that featured the debut of a certain Riley B. King from Itabena, Mississippi.
0: Well, you know how that story turns out.
1: Today's performance was captured on the banks of the Mississippi at the Mighty Mississippi Music Fest in Greenwood. It features Bill Abel on guitar. Bill was on the program just a few weeks ago, and our audience's feedback was tremendous. So for our listeners that missed that episode, you can check it out via our podcast archives in the iTunes store or by searching through our social media pages.
0: I'm ready to hear some Cadillac John.
1: Me too.
0: Here's Cadillac John Nolden live on Bill Street Caravan.

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2: All right, we've tried it. It's going out for

Thank you. Thank you. Oh, but I holler, but I shake 'em.

0: That was Cadillac John Nolden live on Beale Street Caravan.
1: We'll be back with Leo Bud Welch in just a few minutes. But right now, we're going to turn it over to Beale Street Caravan contributor David Less.
0: David is back with us this season for another installment of the Memphis Beat. His contributions have appeared in Rolling Stone, Downbeat, Blues Review, and Memphis Magazine. He has researched Memphis music for the National Endowment for the Humanities and the Smithsonian Institute. And as the former executive director of the Blues Foundation, he created the radio program you're listening to right now.
1: In the Memphis Beat, David combines archived interviews and rare recordings to illuminate the unique characters and events that make up Memphis music history.
0: Here's David.
2: Thanks, Pat. It seems like when you talk about Memphis music, that can encompass a wide swath of musical styles, from early blues, jazz, gospel, soul, and rock and roll. There is always an identifiable sound that makes the song resonate with the city's imprint. Sam Phillips had the natural echo in Sun Studios. Jim Stewart's converted movie theater had sloping floors. And Ardent Studios had the genius design of John Fry. But the common denominator is the great musicians and rhythm sections that still inhabit the studios in Memphis. One characteristic of these musicians is where they feel the beat, sometimes called the pocket in music. Often the pocket for Memphis rhythm sections is slightly behind the beat. Soul great Al Green explains in our 1978 interview.
3: It seemed like it's off tempo or something a little bit. 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

I found an example of this tendency to play slightly behind the beat in a 1934 recording by Charlie Williamson and his Beale Street Frolic Orchestra. This band was the Pit Band from the Palace Theater on Beale Street in the 1930s. 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
1: 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The soundtrack of America was made in Tennessee. We're back, and we're at the Mighty Mississippi Music Fest in Greenwood, Mississippi this week.
0: We just heard a killer set from 89-year-old bluesman Cadillac John Nolden. Man, these guys know how to live, don't they? Up next is 84-year-old Leo Bud Welch.
1: Leo, like Cadillac John, never left the region. He never signed a record deal until just recently. But he's provided the soundtrack for life in the Delta through his performances at picnics and churches for the vast majority of his 84 years.
0: Like many bluesmen, Leo would swear off blues and juke joints and focus strictly on gospel music for stretches of his life. And as the years would go by, he'd add a little blues back in, then take the blues back out, and so forth and so on.
1: Leo, like Cadillac John, was also a contemporary of B.B. King's, and they played the same gospel circuit and radio programs. Pat, legend has it that in the 50s, after B.B. had moved to Memphis and decided to establish himself as a blues artist, he sent word to Leo to join him, but Leo could not afford a ticket to Memphis.
0: Wow. Well, Leo maintained his low profile and local presence for decades, and it wasn't until he was secretly recorded performing at a friend's birthday party in 2013 that the outside world got a chance to hear his unique, raw, high-energy gospel music.
1: That recording got him a deal with Fat Possum Records, which led to the release of his first recording ever, 2014's Sebagula Voices. And Leo has been quite the touring blues superstar ever since.

0: How y'all doing out there?
1: Leo, thank you for coming in and chatting with us a little bit. Sometimes you wanna sneak some of that old school gospel and everything you're playing. I mean, does it find its way back in?
2: When I write them, when I be singing and playing with the guitar, I write them while I'm singing. It'll take me a year to write a song down. See, when I'm going to school, we now know computers and typewriters. We had typewriters, but it would still take me a while to type down the song. And I write slow, too, not a fast writer. So the way I do, I make up the song while I'm playing. If I play the music, I make the song up. That way I write mine. I don't print them out on no paper. Man. You know exactly where you put your first or second verse. You know, sometimes you might get over to the middle verse and start it off first, but if you got them low down, you can keep them together. But I keep them together my way.
1: What about those guys that are playing behind you? What about when you have a band with you? How do you make them keep up? They got to keep on their toes.
2: It keeps up with my music. That's what they got to follow, the music. Mm-hmm. They ain't got to follow the song. They got to follow the music. The way I play the music, they follow that. That means you're a good musician. You know how to do that. And they don't have to know the song or nothing.
1: You could just be up there singing about what happened to you that day.
2: Because I'm going to play it like I play it. And if they don't play the music like that, well, they ain't in time. They ain't in key with me, you know. And them guys that know, they know how to key with you.
1: I've got my favorite song, and when I come see you live, you're going to switch it up on me.
2: When I get them pat, I keep the rest the same place. Like, I had my fun, I won't ever get well no more. My health's failing, and I'm going down slow. And then the verse come in and say, write my mother, tell her the shape I'm in. Tell her to pray for me and forgive me for my sin. You come in with the verse, and then on the first thing south, look for my clothes back on. When you see my old feeble body, all you can do is moan. Then I close it out. People, yes, I had my fun, if I don't get well no more. My health's failing me, and I'm going down slow. Close it out like that.
1: What keeps you doing it every weekend, going out, going to clubs? It's not easy. Going to clubs and traveling and setting up and playing your show and packing up and moving around in your caravan. You know, what's the thing that, above anything, about the music that just keeps you doing it?
2: Well, because I've been in love with music all my life, and I used to work on a farm. I was raised up on a farm. I'm a country boy, and I worked for $1 a day from dark to dark. We call them sun up to sundown. And what keep me doing it, I love what I'm doing, and I desire. Well, I ain't had no money till I started going out on these, professions and things. I never had no money, because my manager asked me, he get hold of some money, he said, get me to help him count it. And I count so slow. He said, Leo, how come you can't count money? I told him I never had nothing to count, none to count, which I had. $100, that's one, two, three, $100 quicker. You get thousands of dollars. It take me a while, like I was talking about writing songs and stuff, to count it. He can count it just like a lecture hammer. And, well, like I said, I ain't never had nothing to count. Never had no money.
1: You've worked hard your whole life, and here you are now. You're supposed to be enjoying things. You're playing.
2: That's what I'm doing. I'm enjoying. Then I wouldn't be here today. I could have stayed home with the church. See, I played for home and home. I played for church every Sunday. On my first recording, that's my group. So I had a group. I named it after my church. The church I belonged, the only place I went to school, because wasn't no high school. We had to walk to school through the mud and rain. Mile and a half or whatever, through the rain, and we didn't have no computer, no buses running. So I finished the 8th grade. That's just like finishing the 12th. I went to the 8th grade. I made a grade a year. And when I started going to school, I had a little book to call The Do Funny. Next year, I went in the 1st grade. Next year, the 2nd, 3rd. And I went up until the 8th grade when I graduated. We called it Wayne the Prepper Road. Went to a high school, we didn't go to high school, we went to grammar school. And so that's where I graduated at. And I got my graduation, whatever it is, from the 8th grade, not the 12th. I tell you, it's on the 12th grade, I got just as much knowledge as y'all is about that. And I believe I have, because it keeps me going. I have Katima running chainsaw, 35 years falling. These trees, cutting them down like you see these long trees on it. So, cut the top out of them. I did that for 35 years, but I never did get my music. I go home, the first thing I get is the guitar. Go to playing, I can blow a harmonica.
1: Yeah.
2: I can play one of these fiddles, what they call them. Some call them violin. Hold it under your chin with that bow.
1: Yeah.
2: I can play bass guitar. I can make a note on anything got music. I can play a little keyboard or piano or whatever, you know. Only thing I can't do nothing with now. Back in them days, we didn't have no saxophone, trumpet. I never could do much with them because it took a lot of wind, but take a lot of wind to blow a harmonica. But I could blow a harmonica if I got somebody to keep the right time with the guitar behind me. See, I done sung with a lot of gospel groups. I sung with a group called the Spirituals of Bruce. I named my group from a church, the Sebogle Voices. When I did that, the pastor used to want us to go out with him, you know, when he go to another church to preach. He want the choir to go with him, yeah. But the choir never would go, so me and my sister-in-law and another lady belonged to our church. So we started singing, and I told him, we'd go with him and sing. I said, I'm going to just name us a group, and I said, I'm going to call us Leo Wilts and the Sebogle Voices. So that's how the Sebogle Voices, that's what's on the first album.
1: Yeah.
2: One or two, you know, I don't have nobody with me. I'm a manager here at background, so I'm learning how to background on it pretty good. Praise his name. I background it with the guitar.
1: Here you are, 83 years old, and you're deciding you're going to teach yourself something new.
2: Yeah, yeah. That's what I do. I ain't got nobody with me to show up, roll on. Because when I say, I don't know what you come to do, I make the guitar do-do-do-do-do-do-do.
1: Yeah.
2: Now I come to praise his name. I hit the guitar, boom-boom. I come to praise his name, boom-boom, like that. Keep it going on. Keep the ball rolling.
1: Yeah.
2: Yeah. That's the way I do.
1: Well, I like the way you do.

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2: That mojo doctor working on Leo. But I'm going to keep my mojo working. 3, 4.

0: Hey, hey!
1: That was Leo Bud Welch live on Bill Street Caravan in a performance taken from the Mighty Mississippi Music Fest in Greenwood, Mississippi.
2: Special thanks to Bridging the Blues for having us down. 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

0: From the high desert of Nevada and the historic Brewery Arts Center in downtown Carson City, it's time for High Country Celtic Radio with your hosts, Joe Bly and Katie Marie. Diahuitjo.
1: Diasmitovich, Katie.
0: Okay, I've seen it written and I've heard it said, but what exactly does flotilla mean again?
1: It's just a play on words because the Irish wooden flute has a very rabid bunch of players, and collectively, they're known as the flotilla.
0: I like that. You mean rabid in a good sense, right?
1: Yes, you can ask Nuala Kennedy all about it.
0: Well, how about we dedicate an entire hour to those musicians who play the wooden flute?
1: We're kicking off today's show with some flute players from Brittany, starting off with Jean-Michel Veillon, who's the flute player with Cornog. And here's Cornog, along with vocalist Jamie McMenemy, singing Child Nourrice from their self-titled release.

listen room gay, and busket gay, in women's array. 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

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His

0: A collection of flute players from Brittany. We heard Rond de Saint-Vincent from Stern. That's from their release, Bec Rond. Before Stern, we heard Lucy Perrier with Finbar Dwyer's Ned Coleman's and Tickle Her Leg. That's from her release, Irish Sets. Before Lucy Perrier, we heard Sylvain Baru. That's from his self-titled release with The Naga Jigs. And we started today's show with Cornog from their self-titled release with Child Norris.
1: Up next, you should recognize the name Nuala Kennedy as she provides our theme music here on High Country Celtic Radio. Here is a song called Marguerite from her release, Shorelines.

0: Brian Finnegan, and Sarah Allen with Fluke. And Sarah Allen plays that low, sort of bass-sounding flute underneath his traditional flute. That's from the release Rubai, and we heard a set called Larry Get Out of the Bin. Before that, some reels, The Castle Bar Traveler and Joe Cooley's Green Mountain from Louise Mulcahy from the release Tuning the Road. And we started with Nuala Kennedy, Shorelines is the release. We heard a song called Marguerite.
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0: and Katie Marie.
1: This week, we're featuring the Irish wooden flute in all its glory. The Irish flute is essentially a wooden tube with six simple holes for the fingers, a couple of extra keys tossed in to get those notes in between. But it's capable of so much emotion and speed.
0: We've got a lot more flute playing coming your way, but first we have to take a break.

0: Welcome back to High Country Celtic Radio with your hosts, Joe Bly and Katie Marie. This week's show is all about the flute, and we're calling it The Flotilla Sails Again. Kind of a fun play on words.
1: We're going to start the second half with Solas. And Solas is currently out on tour in the United States. Nuala Kennedy has been brought in as the flute player with Solas. But before there was Nuala Kennedy, there was Seamus Egan. Here he is playing the Yellow Tinker, cranking out in Master Crowley's number 2.

0: Steph Jeremia from her release Up She Flew. We heard The Victory, Swallow's Tale, and The Sligo Ivy Leaf. Before that, it was Deaver the Dancer and Sean Ryans from Nicole Rabada from her release Amorica. And we started this set with Solas, The Yellow Tinker, Cranking Out, and Master Crowley's Number 2 from Solas.
1: One of the true greats of Irish flute music was Frankie Kennedy, who was married to Mairead Nouini. Together, they formed the band Alton. However, before Alton was even formed, they released a duo album together called Alton. Here's Con Cassidy's Highland, followed by Nellie O'Boyle's.

0: A solo release called Carrying the Tune from Kevin Crawford, who is the flute player with Lunasa. We heard the Ivy Leaf set, which is Repeal the Union, the Ivy Leaf, and the Hut in the Bog. Before that, Frankie Kennedy and Mairead Nouini from their release called Alton. We heard Highlands and Reels. This is Con Cassidy's Highland and Nellie O'Boyle's Reel.
1: You're listening to High Country Celtic Radio with Joe Bly and Katie Marie. Let's keep that flute playing going. Here's Matt Malloy from his release, Heathery Breeze, and you may know him from The Chieftains. Here's a set called Good Morning Nightcap and Bahola, also known as Martin Ainsborough's.

0: Another one of the greats of Irish flute music, that's Fintan Vallely and Mark Simos from their release Back to the Starry Lane. We heard The Junction Pool and Chevio Blast. Before that, Good Morning Nightcap and Bohola, and that's from the Chieftains flute player Matt Malloy. And that's from his release Heathery Breeze, which was released way back in 1981, and it still holds up even today.
1: Thanks very much for spending the past hour with us here on High Country Celtic Radio with your hosts, Joe Bly and Katie Marie. Our theme music, Glen with the Deers, is by Nuala Kennedy and used with permission. We're going to finish today's show with Mick Coyne's and the Guns of the Magnificent Seven from Neil Lyons, the release Skins and Sins. Hey, thanks for listening.

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Let's take a look at today's weather. Currently, fair skies under 67 degrees, a little bit humid at 91%. Winds are calm. Barometer sitting at 30.16 inches of mercury, and the dew point at 64. Forecast for today, sunny and hot, high near 90, with calm winds becoming east around 6 in the morning. Clear overnight with a low of 69. Tomorrow's carbon copy of today, getting up to 92 degrees with a low of 71 and clear skies. Few clouds moving in Thursday with a 20% chance of showers and thunderstorms later in the day. Sunny and hot again with a high near 91. 10% chance of showers and thunderstorms early Thursday night, then clear with a low of 72. Friday, looks like clouds might move in with, again, afternoon sunshine, or thunderstorms rather, but lots of sunshine. 89 for the high and calm winds. Friday night, showers and thunderstorms likely mainly early in the evening, partly cloudy with a low of 72, 50% chance of rain on Saturday, but still mostly sunny and hot with a high of 89, low of overnight of 71, 40% chance of rain on Sunday and 20% on Monday. Again, still lots of sun and warmer temperatures with highs in the upper 80s. So, kind of typical summer weather with afternoon pop-up storms and lots of sun and lots of heat. So, take care of your friends, your neighbors, your pets, little critters out there that can use some shade, water, and all the other things that they need to stay safe when it's hot and sunny outside. Underneath the top of the hour, the welcome song of Indianapolis jazz harpist Jan Aldridge Clark from her CD, Anything But Ordinary, to start the Tuesday Morning Music Mix Part 1 here on WFHB. My name's Carol, and I'll be with you until 8 o'clock when we turn things over to Democracy Now!, followed by the Tuesday Morning Music Mix Part 2 coming your way with either Joe or Dan at 9. So stay tuned to WFHB.

Well, good morning again, and welcome to the Tuesday Morning Music Mix Part 1. Days are starting to get shorter as we are on the hump side of the summer solstice. But first light still happening around this time of the morning with some glowing in the east. And sunrise today at about 6:30. It's time to rise and sing. This is Kaya on WFHB.

such. You can take what you want, but be sure to not take too much.

Sarah Thompson finishing up the first set of the Tuesday Morning Music Mix this morning as we rise and sing with you. Rhapsody of Rest was the name of the song. It comes off of an album called Song Like a Seed from Harmony Works from 2020. New music from Tiff Merritt before that. Everyday Singing was the song there. And the new album is Sugar on One Riot Records from this year. Reverend Freakchild has remastered and spruced up a couple of older albums. This one comes off of the Blues and Spiritual CD version and comes out on Treated and Released Records. He gave us God Bless the Child. We also heard from Ronnie Arbo and Daisy Mayhem singing in the Land from Winter Song, Singer Sound Recordings from 2019. And we started off with local music, Early in the Morning, done live by Kaya. Get Down, Rise Up is their CD. Came out 2009. Self-released live album. And that takes us to about 6:25 in the morning. We're already almost a quarter of the way through our show this morning. Time always flies way too fast. And there's always so much more music to play. And we get help for playing that music from Mulroney Farms, who support WFHB. 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That's MAVOURNEEN. Time now to let you know what's happening around the region with a few items from our events calendar. And going to play some music under the calendar as well. This is a piece called Alone Again.

It is the 14th of July, 2026. Hard to believe that we're all the way halfway through July this year. And it's a fair week around the region. All week from 9 a.m. to 9 p.m., you can attend the Lawrence County Fair at the Lawrence County Fairgrounds, 4-H Fairgrounds, 1126 U.S. Highway 50 in Bedford. Or you could head out to the Morgan County Fair in the other direction at the Morgan County Fairgrounds, 1749 Hospital Drive in Martinsville. And if you just feel like heading west, hit the Green County 4-H Fair at the Green County Fairgrounds, 4513 West State Road 54 in Bloomfield, with all the fair accoutrement. Also on the calendar, the Bloomington Community Tuesday Farmers Market is running from 4 to 7 p.m. at Hopewell Commons, 332 West University Street in Bloomington, with music today from the Splattertones, 5 to 6:30 p.m. Splattertones playing in the background as well. 5:30 to 6:30 p.m., Jurassic Park book discussion in Room B of the Brown County Public Library at 205 Lokes Lane in Nashville. Registration is required, and there is a link to the registration form, I guess, on our website at wfhb.org. The group will discuss the Michael Crichton classic, Jurassic Park. Or you might stay closer to home if you're in Bloomington and do an author event with Linda Castillo at Morgenstern's Books, 849 Automobile Road here in Bloomington. From 6 to 7, you can spend an evening with best-selling author Linda Castillo, who will be celebrating the release of her new book, A Dark Path and Other Kate Burkholder Short Stories. For this event, she'll be joined in conversation by bookseller and host of Morgenstern's monthly Murder Mystery Book Club, Grace Hamilton. And finally, it's HUMAC Singer Songwriter Series Week. This week featuring Megan B., Mark Haggerty, and Kathy Zhu. They will all be at Sleeper's Bar, 2601 North Walnut Street on the north side of the Cascades Inn. HUMAC is the original, or Hoosier Original Music Association. And HUMAC supports and cultivates the vital role of original music to inspire, unite, and enrich the cultural fabric of our Indiana community. Again, that's the HUMAC Singer-Songwriter Series, 7 to 9 p.m. Well, those are some of the items on today's events calendar. I'll run down the full calendar for you in the second hour of our show here this morning. 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

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Alone Again is the song, the piece that we played. Volume 1, Music of John Scott is the album, and self-released by the Splattertones in 2025. Singer, songwriter, and pianist Copeland James will join us for a Firehouse session this Monday, July 20th at 4 p.m. Firehouse sessions feature in-studio interviews and performances from touring artists, and you can listen on the radio or stream them live at WFHB.org. It's Copeland James coming Monday, July 20th at 4 p.m. right here on WFHB. And next up on the Tuesday Morning Music Mix, Annie Gallup has a new album out. It's called Night Clothes, out on Galway Bay Music, the label of Peter Galway, who joins her on this album and produced it as well. This tune is called Arrow.

Starting out that set, Annie Gallup gave us Arrow off of her new release, Night Clothes. It comes out on Galway Bay Music from this year. We went back to 2002 for Richard Schindel's Arrowhead off of the Courier album, Signature Sound Recordings. I'm With Her from their new live album, Sing Me Alive, on Rounder Records from this year, recorded on tour last year. They were here, but they didn't record here in Bloomington. Lord Lead Me On was the tune there. We also heard from Jenny Gillespie Mason, Touch Everyone on Earth, from her new CD, In the Safety of the Light, from Native Cat Recordings. And Bonnie Payne finishing it all off with a new album called Unseen on Ravensong Records and the tune Lighthouse. Got one more for the top of the, till we get to the top of the hour. And this is the new release from the Paula Box Band, Sumatra.

The Paula Boggs Band winding up the first hour of the Tuesday Morning Music Mix Part 1 here on WFHB with the title cut to their new release, Sumatra, out on Boggs Media this year. Piece that features the members of the Evensong Choir of St. Mark's Episcopal Cathedral in Seattle with a little Gregorian chant behind the song. It's just about 6:57. Let's head off to the second hour of the Tuesday Morning Music Mix Part 1 after this message. 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

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Taking a look at the forecast for this week, we're up to 64 degrees under fair skies here in downtown Bloomington. It's kind of humid out at 100% with calm winds, and the barometer sitting at 30.18 inches of mercury. The forecast for today, sunny, high near 90 with calm winds becoming east around 6 as we move through the morning. Clear overnight, down to 69. Sunny and hot tomorrow with a high near 92 and a low overnight of 71. Slight chance of rain on Thursday later in the day. Sunny and hot with a high near 91 and light southwest winds. There's a 10% chance of showers and thunderstorms early Thursday night with a low of 72. And then Friday, Saturday, Sunday, and maybe even Monday, we have chances for pop-up storms later in the day. It's about a 60% chance on Friday, 50% Saturday, 40% on Sunday, and down to 20% on Monday. And with all this hot weather, we could certainly use a little water on the land. It's going to be hot and humid and generally summer-like here in South Central Indiana, with a high of 89 on Friday and Saturday. A little cooler, down to 87 on Sunday, and Monday it'll only get up to 86, with lows in the mid to upper 60s all week long. You are tuned to the Tuesday Morning Music Mix, Part 1, here on WFHB. My name is Carolyn. Glad to have you along this morning. This is probably as good a time as any to remind you that you can listen to any and all WFHB programs for 2 weeks after they've aired online at WFHB.org. Simply find the program guide, go to the program you want, the date you want, and if there's a little audio icon next to it, click on that and play it again. After 2 weeks, it's gone, but you can check out the playlist and see what we played in perpetuity.

Dusk and Cabernet from Lars Laser, from the new album, A Kind of Stillness. It's out on Sound Stories Music from this year. Our instrumental underneath the top of the hour. It's 7:02, and we've got another hour of music for you here on the Tuesday Morning Music Mix Part 1. In about 25, 30 minutes or so, we'll run down the items on today's events calendar to let you know what you can do with the rest of your day, perhaps. And we're going to start out the second set with a new single being released by a singer-songwriter named Andy Revkin. It's going to be released officially on the 19th of July, ahead of Maine's Commercial Fishing Remembrance Day, which happens on July 21st. Many of the fishing ports on the East Coast and probably even the West Coast have Remembrance Days to remember those who put to sea.

finishing up our maritime set here on the second hour of the Tuesday Morning Music Mix Part 1. That was Muriel Anderson. Muriel Anderson coming to town, well, coming to the region, as it were. She'll be at the Indiana State Fingerstyle Guitar Festival coming up in Nashville, July 24th and 25th. She's a master of fingerstyle guitar and as well as the guitar harp, which is quite a cool instrument. Check it out. Favorable Winds was the name of the tune. Comes off of her 2024 release, Sailing Dreams. Before that, we heard from Stan Rogers with Make and Break Harbor. That's off of the very best of Stan Rogers, Fogarty Cove's records from 2009. Christina Turin gave us the instrumental Harbor Cove on the harp from her CD from the Angelic Realm, the best of Christina Turin, Emerald Harp Productions from 2025. Local music from Cindy Callett with Nantucket Sound from her 1997 release on Folk Legacy Records called Working on Wings to Fly. And we started off the set with a brand new single from Andy Revkin, to be released on July 19th ahead of Maine's Commercial Fishing Remembrance Day coming up July 21st. And the song is called For Those Who Put to Sea. Something to think about next time you have a fish dinner, I guess. It's 7:27. You're tuned to WFHB Community Radio for South Central Indiana. And it's time now to let you know what's happening around the region with the WFHB events calendar. Thought we'd keep the maritime theme going for a little bit longer with some local music from the Dave Stryker Trio. This is off of a CD called Prime. Strike Zone Records from 2022. Features Jared Gold and McClenty Hunter Jr. The piece is called Captain Jack.

Well, it's the 14th of July, 2026, and here's what's happening around the region. First of all, it's Fair Week. North, south, and west of us. Lawrence County Fair down at the Lawrence County Fairgrounds, 11261 U.S. Highway 50 West in Bedford. Morgan County Fair up at the Morgan County Fairgrounds, 1749 Hospital Drive, Martinsville. And the Greene County Fair, or 4-H Fair, all happening at the Greene County Fairgrounds at 4513 West State Road 54 in Bloomfield. 9 to 9 for all of the festivals all week long. And all leading up to the State Fair coming up in August. From 9:15 a.m. until 2, it's Hoosier Stitchers in Meeting Room A of the Ellettsville branch of the Monroe County Public Library. That's at 600 West Temperance Street in Ellettsville. From 1 to 3, there's Drop-In Tech Help in Meeting Room 2C of the Monroe County Public Library at 303 East Kirkwood Avenue in Bloomington. If you need help using or setting up a new device, trying to access the library's ebooks or audiobooks, or you're learning how to use Zoom or anything else, drop in for individual help and learn some new digital skills. That's for ages 18 and up. The Bloomington Community Tuesday Farmers Market kicks off at 4, goes to 7, with music this week from the Splattertones, and that they'll be playing from 5 to 6:30 p.m. That's all at Hopewell Commons, 332 West University Street in Bloomington. It's Bloomington or B-Town Tai Chi in Meeting Room 1B of the Monroe County Public Library from 4:45 to 6:15. Again, that's at 303 East Kirkwood Avenue in Bloomington. Over in Nashville at the Brown County Public Library in Room B at 205 Locust Lane, it's a Jurassic Park book discussion from 5:30 to 6:30 p.m. Registration's required, and there's a link to the registration on our website at wfhb.org. You get to discuss the Michael Crichton classic Jurassic Park. From 6 to 7, there's an author event with Linda Castillo here in Bloomington at Morgan Stern's Books, 849 Autumnal Road. An evening with best-selling author Linda Castillo, who will be celebrating the release of her new book, A Dark Path, and other Kate Burkholder short stories. And for the event, she'll be joined in conversation by bookseller and host of Morgan Stern's monthly murder mystery book club, Grace Hamilton. At 6:30 p.m., open mic at Blockhouse Bar, located in the alley at 205 South College Avenue. From 6:30 to 10:30 p.m., it's the Pinball League and Trivia with Bloomington Pub Quiz. 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Muddy Boots Dart Club and Acoustic Pick and Circle out at Mike's Music and Dance Barn, 2277 West State Road 46, Nashville. That's at 7, with doors opening at 6. Sign up to play by 7. There's a blind draw for partners, and the Pick and Circle is an open jam all night with mostly acoustic players, but anyone is welcome. From 7 to 9, the Bloomington Sacred Harp Sing, also known as Shape Note Singing, will be at the Big Blue House at 520 West 6th Street. Enter around the back off of Jackson Street and gather from 7 to 9 with a snack break in the middle. You'll be singing from the main tune books, the New Green Sacred Harp, and the Shenandoah Harmony. The Humac Singers Songwriter Series takes over Sleeper's Bar from 7 to 9. That's at the north end of the Cascade Inn at 2601 North Walnut Street. This week features Megan B., Mark Haggerty, and Kathy Zhu. Humac is the Hoosier Original Music Association working to enrich acoustic music in the state of Indiana. From 7:30 until 11, country line dancing with the Wall-to-Wall Line Dance Club at the back door, 207 South College Avenue, in the alley behind the Atlas Ballroom. 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
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Old-timers and new-timers are welcome. At 8:30 p.m., catch Bloomington Pub Quiz with Josh Johnson. That's in the back room at Sleeper's Bar, 2601 North Walnut Street. And finally, from 8:30 till 11, Funky Talk Tuesday at the Blockhouse Bar, 205 South College Avenue, in the alley behind the Atlas Ballroom. 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This is the Dave Stryker Trio. 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

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And we want to let you know that WFHB is a media sponsor for the Dynamics 40th Anniversary Show, featuring a local blend of classic R&B, blues, and hard drive and funk with a full 8-piece lineup. The show takes place Saturday, July 18th at the Blockhouse Bar here in Bloomington from 8 until 11 p.m. More information available on the Dynamics Facebook page. Coming up next on the Tuesday Morning Music Mix Part 1, it's a set of mostly music, new music, until we get to the last tune, which goes back about 20 years. Got to kick it all off with the new CD from Bedouin called Neon Summer Skin. It's out on 30 Tigers and at Bedouin Music. The song is called One Right Thing. Maybe you'll do one right thing today.

Starting out that set, we heard music from Bedouin, Sudanese-American singer-songwriter now living out in L.A. The song One Thing Right, it's off of her new Neon Summer Skin release from 30 Tigers and Bedouin Music from this year. We heard local music from Ghosts of Athens, collaboration between Daniel Reed and David Weber, who met 40 years ago in Athens, Ohio. The song Now It's Time, the new album is 40 Years Dreaming, and it's self-released by the Ghosts of Athens. Bella White gave us All My Friends from A Sign in the Weather from Rounder Records this year. And we heard new music from River Shook from a self-titled CD on Blackberry River LLC and the song If We Got a Chance. Finishing it up, going back to 2007 with Melissa Etheridge and You Can Sleep While I Drive. This time off of her greatest hits, the Road Less Traveled CD from the Island Def Jam Music Group and Island Records. Takes us up to 7:56 in the morning. We've got one last short tune before we head on out. This is Holly Neer with Harbor Me from Simply Love.

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On today's forecast, currently we're up to 70 degrees under fair skies, 87% humidity will make it feel like it's a bit warmer than that. Sunny with a high near 90, calm winds becoming east around 6 this morning. Clear with a low overnight of 69, sunny and hot tomorrow, high of 92. And we'll get down to 71 Wednesday night. Starting Thursday and running until Monday, there's a chance of afternoon showers. It's going to be hot and probably humid, with temperatures in the low 90s to upper 80s as we move through the week, and lows in the upper 60s to early 70s as we again move through the week. So be careful out there. Keep yourself safe. Hydrate. Take care of your friends and the critters, and anyone else that needs it. You've been listening to the Tuesday Morning Music Mix here on WFHB, Part 1, Part 2 coming your way in an hour after Democracy Now!, which is up next on WFHB.

Well, that set started off with, well, what we're listening to right now, Miles Davis, from a tribute to Jack Johnson, and currently it's still part of Right Off. Followed by new local music, Time Well Spent. The album is Field Change, and from that we heard Watching Out for Us. Then we heard Brobo Basher. Let me see, is that really what we heard? Yep, Brobo Basher from Big Mama, the new Flying Lotus album. And then we heard The Joy of Love from the new Brian Lynch album, Torchbearers. And that featured Samara Joy on vocals. We're going to check into the community calendar, point out a few things happening today. In our general broadcast area, there's several county fairs happening. We've got the Lawrence County Fair, Monroe County Fair, or I'm sorry about that. It's the Lawrence County Fair and the Morgan County Fairs, and the Greene County Fairs are all happening. And from 4 to 7, it's the Tuesday edition of the Bloomington Community Farmers Market with entertainment by Splattertones from 5 to 6:30. The Tuesday edition Farmers Market happens from 4 to 7, and the Splattertones are going to play from 5 to 6:30. I'll be there. And let's see, what else we got? Oh, yes, and there is an open mic at the Blockhouse Bar at 6:30. And the Blockhouse Bar is located at 205 South College here in Bloomington. Our complete calendar listing is available at wfhb.org, and to get your event listed in the calendar, please send full details to calendars at wfhb.org at least 1 week in advance. 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All right, we're ready for the next set here. It's going to be some local music from new music from the Motihari Brigade. This is Problematic, and so is the title of the album.

0: Well, that was some great local music, a new album from Scott Not Scott. The album is called After the Breakdown, and Scott Not Scott is really Scott Curry. Great new music. Before that was Monica Herzig with more great local music with Sacred Earth. That's from her Transparent album. And oh my God, more great local music. We started the set off with Problematic, the title track to the new Mata Hari Brigade album. It is 9:44, yikes. Okay, so we're gonna let you know that support for WFHB comes from Chris Hawley, attorney at law, helping families prepare for Medicaid eligibility for long-term nursing home and at-home care. 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
0: All right. More local music. Deep Country Dream has an album. It's called Lost Roads. And this is

All right. That's it. We heard Deep Country Dream. New local music. The new album is Lost Roads, and from that we heard The Gates. And we just heard Freedom Water March at Igbo Landing from Manifestations of a Diasporic Groove and Spirit, the new album by Anthony Brinker. It is 10 o'clock. 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

0: This is Bird Note. Ecologist Adrian Doctor was entranced by birds at an early age.
1: I grew up in the Netherlands, close to the sea, in the city of Haarlem. And, you know, there were a lot of migratory birds around. So I would climb on a dune top and sit there early in the morning and just see all these birds go by. I was very fascinated with common swifts. They're really the sound of the summer, and you hear them screeching over your house, even if you live in a city like I did. But the cool thing about these birds is they're really ultimate flyers.
0: Common swifts spend most of their lives in the air. They migrate thousands of miles between continents, feasting on flying insects, and even sleeping on the wing. In fact, the only time swifts need to land is while they're nesting.
1: And after that, they're just off, and they fly almost for 10 months, nonstop, through the air. That really fascinated me, that birds can be so adapted to flight and just be such an ultimate flyer.
0: Today, Adrian uses weather radar to study how birds migrate and what people can do to protect them on their journey. 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I'm Joni Franklin.

right, it is 80 degrees. We can expect a sunny day with a high near 90. Clear tonight with a low around 70. Tomorrow, sunny and hot with a high near 92. Mostly clear tomorrow night with a low around 71. And chance of showers and thunderstorms after 2 p.m. on Thursday. Other than that, sunny and hot with a high near 91. And again, yes, it is currently 80 degrees Fahrenheit. Next up, going to start this next set off with some more local music. This is Ghost of Athens. The album is 40 Years Dreaming. And we're going to hear Best of Me.

Alabama from the new Bruce Hornsby album, Indigo Park. Climate Wars before that at 172 beats per minute from JMMR album, Resistance is Fertile. Been enjoying listening to that. We'll probably wrap that album up next time we listen together. Wichita Lineman from the Flea album, Honora, was before that with Nick Cave singing along. We started the set off with Best of Me, new album by Ghosts of Athens. The name of the album is 40 Years of Dreaming. It's Daniel Reed and Dave Weber. It's 10:20. We're going to go back to the community calendar, point out a few things happening around town today. At 7 o'clock, there's a Bloomington Sacred Harp Sing at the Big Blue House, which is at 520 West 6th Street. And if you're going to go there, you enter from the back door. Also from 7 to 9, at the Sleepers Bar, it's the Humac Singer-Songwriter Showcase featuring Megan B., Mark Haggerty, and Kathy Zhao. Sleepers Bar in the Cascades Motel at 2601 North Walnut Street. And from 8:30, it's Honky Tonk Night at the Blockhouse Bar. And the Blockhouse Bar is at 205 South College. Our complete calendar listing is available at wfhb.org. 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All right, what do we got up here? Oh, yeah, so next up, we're going to dig some of the Corcoran Holt. Going to join his album, Freedom of Art. We're making our way through that, and we are going to hear Ibu and Art.

That set started off with Corcoran Holt. From his Freedom of Art album, we heard Ebo and Art, followed by Don't Let Go from the new Johnny Blue Skies album, Mutiny After Midnight. Then we heard Sagarat Asani, featuring Salafa Elias from Tenorwin, their album Hogar. We just heard City of Silent Angels from the Black Nile's new album Indigo Garden, and we are listening right now to Letter to Brother Ben from the Parlor Greens album Emeralds.

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She was 2012, but it felt like 2014 then. And I know you still

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Or a step between.

That last set started off with Kurt Vile. The new album is Philadelphia's Been Good to Me. From that we heard 99 BPM, followed by Outside Brain from the new They May Be Giants album, followed by, well, what we just heard, If on a Winter's Night a Traveler, from the new Charles Chin album, Building Characters. And right now we're digging Atikunle Gold from their new album, Fuji Extra. This is Life of the Faji. 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It is 83 degrees.

0: From the Center for Investigative Reporting and PRX, this is Reveal. I'm Al Letson. 4 years ago, Sam Bankman-Fried was on top of the world.
1: They call him the J.P. Morgan of crypto.
0: But inside FTX, staff were nervous.
2: It was, wow, we're moving really fast. I think we need to stop and consider more strategy here and there.
0: Then, in November 2022...
2: somehow money is missing, and we don't know who to trust.
0: Within days, crypto was in freefall. Customers lost billions. And Sam...
3: I ended up in federal prison, and that's where I am today.
0: Today on Reveal, inside the collapse of FTX. But first, this news.

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1: Hi, this is Jake Bruner. I am the Associate Director and Chief Administrative Officer at the Hoosier Hills Food Bank. The Hoosier Hills Food Bank is a local food bank here in Bloomington, Indiana, and we are a part of a network of food banks across the nation that's under the umbrella of Feeding America. Our primary role is to collect, distribute food in our six-county service area. Those counties include Brown, Lawrence, Martin, Monroe, Owen, and Orange. And so we collect and rescue food, and we get that out to agencies. So we actually don't have a food pantry here on site. Our main goal is to collect the food and get it to agencies. That could be like soup kitchens, Boys and Girls Clubs, domestic violence shelters, or just your local church food pantry. We distribute between 5 and 7 million pounds of food each year, and at least a quarter of that food is fresh produce. We do try to think about nutrition as well. We've been operating for over 40 years in Bloomington, Indiana, and the work that we do is continued and needed each day as we've seen the need increase over the past few years. I found a home here at the food bank, and you know, it's a very versatile and giving work, and not to be too altruistic, but it is something that feels good to do. You're giving back each day, and whether we're unloading a truck or writing a grant or managing a volunteer group, we know that our efforts are making sure somebody gets fed that day. What we do is collect and distribute food to agencies. So we do some agency surveys that allow us to better document what our neighbors in need and the agencies that are serving them need. And so through those surveys, we often see that that there's a lot of seniors that are choosing between transportation like gas and medicine that they may need and food. We often see a lot of small families, single families deciding, you know, between utilities and food and things like that that their kids and family need. And so those are the types of stories that we hear over and over. And those are the impacts that we're trying to fight back against. Recently, with this past October, with the government shutdown, and there's one that's kind of been impacted right now, and the SNAP cuts, we've seen an increase in the number of people in line because their benefits have either gone away, been decreased, or they're a little bit uncertain about when those benefits are going to expire or re-up. And so that's made the lines a bit longer. But we know through those agency surveys and testimonials that the work that we do is needed and appreciated. We think about helping us out in a few different ways: donate, advocate, and volunteer. So, of course, donate could mean money, could mean food, and could mean your time through volunteering. And then advocate, you know, if you can't donate food and you can't donate money and you don't have the time to volunteer, then at least you could be educated about the work that we do so you can advocate for us. We are nonpartisan, so we don't take sides in politics. So feeding people at the end of the day, we think, is just a fundamental right that everyone can agree on. And there's certainly enough food that's wasted each day that there's a need for us to be here. You could visit our website, which is hhfoodbank.org, and check out our all of our resources, our programs, and the things that we've got going on. Of course, follow us on Facebook and Instagram. That's probably the best, most live way to get updates about what we've been up to. 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Again, I'm Jake Bruner, the Associate Director here at the Hoosier Hills Food Bank. 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
2: From the Center for Investigative Reporting and PRX, this is Reveal. I'm Al Ledson. In the summer of 2024, reveals Jonathan Jones got an unexpected phone call from a relative who said he had a scoop for him.
3: It's not generally when your family calls you up with story ideas. It's you should take everything with a grain of salt. It's a little perilous.
2: The relative just had dinner with Barbara Fried and Joe Bankman. They're Stanford law professors, widely considered experts in their fields, and they're also the parents of the former cryptocurrency CEO, Sam Bankman-Fried. Remember Sam Bankman-Fried? He founded the cryptocurrency exchange FTX, became the face of the industry, and one of the world's youngest billionaires. And then one day,
4: from crypto king to criminal suspects,
5: arrested in the Bahamas on Monday. So many people wondering where their money is.
2: It was one of the biggest financial scandals in American history. Sam was convicted of fraud and sent to prison for 25 years. But the story hadn't grabbed Jonathan's attention.
3: Honestly, I knew very little about Sam Bankman-Fried. I don't know. I'm not even sure I could have picked him out of a lineup at that time.
2: Still, there his relative was, telling Jonathan that the Bankman-Frieds believed the story about how FTX collapsed was all wrong. The relative asked if he could put them in touch. By then, crypto was back on the rise. What had once seemed like a shady underworld had gone decidedly mainstream, with big banks getting in on the action and public figures touting gains in their crypto portfolios.
3: It became clear that this story was not just about Sam Bankman-Fried. It was about all these other people, from customers to lawyers to government regulators. And understanding sort of how these pieces fit together was fascinating to me.
2: That was the kind of story Jonathan couldn't say no to. And he ended up doing a two-part investigation we first aired last fall. Since then, there have been some developments we want to tell you about. So we're bringing back his series today and next week, too, because Jonathan ended up talking to a bunch of people, from the customers most deeply impacted by FTX's collapse to the staffers who had a front row seat to how it all went down. He also dug into courtroom audio, thousands of pages of legal filings, and crucial emails from inside the company to understand how things unfolded. Because the story of FTX didn't end with its collapse. It was also about the controversial bankruptcy that followed and whether it served the best interests of customers. For Jonathan, it all started when he agreed to chat with Barbara Fried.
3: After some back and forth with Barbara over email and then Zoom, I found myself driving down to Stanford to meet with her and Joe in their home. We sat in their living room, and they told me that there was this untold story about what had happened with the fall of FTX.
6: I think in Sam's case, the prosecution and the law firm played a significant role in kind of diverting the media away from digging into the facts from the very start.
3: Joe and Barbara said there was this law firm, Sullivan and Cromwell. They claimed the firm's lawyers helped engineer Sam's exit from FTX and then cashed in on the bankruptcy, a claim the firm says is false.
6: Sullivan and Cromwell shouldn't have been in that role to begin with. So, John Ray,
7: can I?
6: Yes, you can.
7: Jump in? Do you want, when you ask these questions, do you want just like a three-sentence answer or the longer answer?
6: Because if it's three sentences, go with him.
3: We talked for hours. It was clear that all they ever thought about night and day was Sam and trying to clear their son's name. Why should anyone trust Sam Bankman-Fried's parents on these questions? Like, of course.
6: No, first of all, they shouldn't trust us. They should look at the facts. And many of the relevant facts are public. They've been public for a long time. And so all we would say to people is, you have heard one side of the story only.
3: A few days later, they invited me to a call with Sam. When the time came, there he was, sitting in a cinder block room with a poster of animals sitting on toilets behind him. Messy hair, rumpled gray t-shirt, loose collar.
8: My name is Sam Bankman-Fried. I went to college at MIT, worked on Wall Street trading ETFs, had a blast. In 2017,
3: Sam was game to talk at length about what had happened.
8: And then a crisis came. A bunch of lawyers took over the companies. And I ended up in federal prison. And that's where I am today.
9: I got a sense Sam couldn't help but push the boundaries of what he could and couldn't do. Like whether he always had to wear his prison jumpsuit.
8: There's this extremely dumb cat and mouse game where no one has ever bothered to articulate between the hours of like 6 a.m. and 3 p.m. on weekdays, the only clothing we're allowed to wear is the one-piece prison jumpsuit. I'm just going to keep an ear out. And if I hear noise, I'll sort of scramble to put the jumper back on.
9: We talked and talked. And mainly, there was one thing Sam wanted me to know.
8: You know, I never defrauded anyone.
9: The money wasn't gone. FTX wasn't bankrupt. He was innocent.
8: Even if I had been aware of everything, I don't think that means I committed a crime.
9: We spoke about a half dozen times before he was moved to another prison and I lost access. But by then, I'd started piecing together how Sam Bankman-Fried's empire came

0: It turned out, if you timed it right, you can make boatloads of money.
1: You were, in fact, allowed to spend $100 in America to buy $100 of Bitcoin, send it to Japan, sell it for $130 of yen, and you could make $10 million a day. That is, I mean, it's the best trade I've ever seen in my life.
0: Sam moved to Berkeley, California to start a new company to buy and sell crypto. He called it Alameda Research. The name sounded prestigious and purposely avoided the word crypto, which was rife with scams, fraudsters, and Ponzi schemes.
1: The early golden era was January of 2018. Basically, we were making $1 million a weekday. On the other hand, I knew how to run a company.
0: Colleagues described those early days as messy. Money vanished, then reappeared. Some raised concerns about ethical gray areas, misleading investors, unexplained financial gaps. Many of the early employees, including his co-founder, resigned. Sam told me he was bad at accounting and managing people, but he insisted it was nothing to worry about, just the normal growing pains of a typical startup. By 2018, Sam was touting that Alameda was moving hundreds of millions of dollars in crypto every day. Yet Sam had his sights set on creating something bigger, FTX, a crypto marketplace where customers could deposit funds, buy and sell crypto, and trade with each other.
2: What does FTX stand for?
1: Oh, God. Futures exchange. The F and the T both from the word futures.
0: Futures are a common type of trading in the financial world. They're basically bets on the future price of something. Crypto traders love them because if you're right, the payouts can be huge. And FTX would make a lot of money off fees from these transactions. Getting licensed as a crypto futures exchange in the U.S. was tricky, though. So Sam went offshore. He launched FTX in Antigua, then moved it to the Bahamas. He wasn't hiding out in a tax haven, though. He was very much out there, talking directly to possible FTX customers all day, every day, on any platform he could think of.
3: You can follow me on Twitter, you can go to our Telegram, and, you know, obviously check out the website, FTX.com, and make it your one-stop shop for trading crypto.
0: And it worked. By 2022, Sam was running one of the biggest crypto exchanges in the world, from a luxury apartment overlooking the Caribbean. He surrounded himself with loyal insiders. Gary Wang, his MIT roommate. Nishad Singh, an old family friend. And Caroline Ellison, a former colleague Sam dated on and off. But Sam owned nearly all of Alameda and most of FTX, giving him control over major decisions at both companies. Sam bought the naming rights to the Miami Heat Arena. He was flying around in private jets, rubbing shoulders with celebrities like Orlando Bloom and Katy Perry, and spending big on splashy ads.
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0: In April of that year, he threw a conference called Crypto Bahamas. The lineup was stacked. Bill Clinton, Tony Blair, and the author, Michael Lewis.
6: Like 3 years ago, nobody knew who you were. And now you're sitting on the cover of magazines and you're a gazillionaire and your business is like one of the fastest growing businesses in the history of the planet.
0: FTX was attracting all kinds of new investors, from hedge fund managers to celebrities to everyday traders.
7: Bitcoin was a very weird thing. It was almost shady-like.
0: Tarek Marad was a hotel owner and operator in Calgary. He'd started investing in crypto before it went mainstream, when buying a coin felt a little sketchy.
7: I remember having to go to the bank and wire just some stranger money with a picture of my ID and a letter that I authorize this transaction, and he would send me a Bitcoin.
0: FTX seemed to offer an attractive alternative. No back-channel wires, just a decent app that made crypto feel safe, above board, and professional.
7: They were gaining traction, and there was a lot of media and advertising around them. You know, it was really the one major one that was within our continent.
0: The platform was also drawing in smaller investors. People like Lydia Favaria,

0: conceptual artist originally from Italy, now living in the UK. She earned most of her income working as a life model, posing for students in drawing classes.
1: So I earn an average of £20 per hour, so it's not really so much.
0: In addition to some small savings from life modeling, Lydia had a modest sum she'd received as a settlement from a car crash years ago. She put it all on FTX, planning to use it as her retirement nest egg.
1: And this money were literally my life saving. Literally all what I had was there.
0: Lydia wouldn't describe herself as a crypto person, but when she heard about Sam Bankman-Fried, she was intrigued.
1: I was really fascinated about this super young person that had this extraordinary ethos and managed to become rich so young with the idea to do something good for the humanity.
0: That's another reason why everyone loved Sam. He said he wanted to make money just to give it all away. Part of a movement called effective altruism. It used data and algorithms to figure out where money could do the most good. And it was gaining traction in tech circles. The FTX Foundation funded academic research, policy groups, animal welfare campaigns, and a slew of other efforts aimed at building what Sam called a better future. Some contributions were harder for Sam to explain, like the $1 million to a super PAC co-founded by his mom. Sam became one of the largest donors to Democrats in 2022, while also secretly funneling dark money to Republicans.
2: I ended up making a lot of campaign contributions in 2022, and not all of those were public.
0: At the same time, FTX was expanding. Sam was spending money all over the world, snapping up crypto exchanges from Japan to Europe, hoping to fast-track licenses and legitimacy in key markets. In the U.S., FTX bought Ledger X, which was licensed to offer a full range of crypto trading options. Along the way, FTX recruited a network of auditors, compliance officers, and lawyers who knew how to speak the language of regulators and open doors in Washington. One of them was Ryan Miller, a former partner at Sullivan & Cromwell, one of Wall Street's most powerful law firms. Sullivan & Cromwell would eventually be brought in to help with U.S. acquisitions. Miller became general counsel for FTX U.S. He says when he first arrived, the company felt like a young startup, struggling to keep up with its rapid growth. On the Law Podcast, Original Jurisdiction, Miller remembered talking with Sam about building stronger internal controls.
3: Sam really valued being, he would profess to really value being nimble and not overburdened by a huge corporate structure.
0: Other employees noticed Sam's scrappy startup mentality too, like Caroline Papadopoulos, a seasoned accountant.
4: They were extremely intelligent. They all moved very fast with, hey, this is an idea. Does it make sense? Great. Go figure out how to implement it.
5: Did you have moments where you felt he played a little too loose with the rules?
4: Probably. Yeah. I mean, I think it was, wow, we're moving really fast. I think we need to stop and consider maybe more strategy here and there. But he also was so confident that it kind of diminished the concern. Like, he's got this.
0: Not all FTX employees shared that belief. Dan Chapsky also joined FTX in 2021 as head of data science. He'd worked at other tech companies, including Facebook.
6: So he worked for a child billionaire for many years. My impression of Sam was that he was another child billionaire.
0: A young CEO being rewarded for growing fast, no matter the cost. That was nothing new to Dan. And yet,
6: I was a little surprised at how Spartan FTX was. So they had some tooling and data and stuff, but it was really kind of ad hoc and built one-off every once in a while by a couple of the engineers and not really maintained.
0: To Dan, FTX felt disorganized, almost like a glossy site held together with the data equivalent of scotch tape. At its peak, FTX was operating in 250 jurisdictions around the world, overseeing tens of billions in assets, and handling as many as 26 million transactions per day. But behind the scenes, something wasn't adding up. And on November 2nd, 2022, word got out.
2: CoinDesk reached out, saying they're going to be running an article looking for confirmation.
0: CoinDesk, an online news site covering crypto, had a scoop. They had a leaked balance sheet from Alameda Research, Sam's private trading firm. It suggested Alameda was dangerously short on cash. Much of its assets were actually made up of FTX's own crypto token, its in-house currency, not dollars or traditional assets.
2: And, you know, at the time, I basically thought, oh, this is going to be a negative PR thing, but not, you know, whatever, it'll be a bad PR week.
0: It's about to be much worse than a bad PR week.
7: Coming up, the CoinDesk article prompts a tweet from a powerful rival, sending customers all over the world into a panic. That's next on Reveal.

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0: From the Center for Investigative Reporting and PRX, this is Reveal. I'm Al Ledson. And this week, we're bringing back our series about FTX. In the initial days after the CoinDesk article dropped, Sam Bankman-Fried wasn't panicking, at least not yet.
1: Hey, Sam.
2: How's it going?
1: It works. Great to see you.
0: In fact, he was so not worried that he made this appearance virtually at a Forbes conference the day after the article came out.
2: I would say things are stable. I'm cautiously optimistic, I would say.
0: And it seemed like other people weren't worried either. He doesn't get asked a single question about his trading firm, Alameda Research. But then, 4 days after the article, a big shoe drops.
3: This just in, Binance founder CZ liquidating over $500 million worth of FTX positions.
0: Changpeng Zhao, who goes by CZ, is a Chinese-Canadian crypto mogul. He ran Binance, the world's largest exchange and FTX's biggest rival. He'd been an early investor in FTX and still held about $500 million of FTX's crypto tokens known as FTT.
2: CZ tweets out saying roughly, this article came out, it gives us concerns. And because of those concerns, we're going to be selling all the FTT that we have left.
0: CZ unloading $500 million of FTT tokens signaled to his millions of followers and the market, it's time to get out.
2: That was much more worrying because that's sort of how runs on the bank start.
0: And that's exactly what happened. The panic spread, withdrawals surged, and inside FTX, things began to spiral. Reveal's Jonathan Jones takes us back to those chaotic days.
4: Tarek Marad was one of the customers following the rumors swirling around FTX in the early days of November 2022.
5: The first time I heard of something fishy going on was through a guy I watch, a YouTuber called Elio Trades.
6: Okay, quick video update. Weird one. Right now on crypto Twitter, there is an explosive amount of talk about FTX and whether or not they are in trouble. There's a bunch of FUD going on.
5: And he said, you know, there's some FUD around, and FUD is short for fear, uncertainty, and doubt, around FTX and the platform and, you know, people being able to withdraw their money. And he said, you know, I tried and I had no problems with it at all.
6: As recently as today, I withdrew a significant amount of funds just to make sure that there wasn't any issue.
5: I thought, okay, well, he withdrew his funds. It worked for him. I'm sure everything's fine.
4: Of course, everything was not fine. FTX was in free fall. On a normal day, FTX customers might withdraw $50 million worldwide. On Sunday, November 6th, the day of CZ's tweet, customers pulled out $2 billion. And then,
2: on the 7th, we had $4 billion of net customer withdrawals. So, like 40 times as much as we'd ever seen in a day before.
4: The next day, Tarek had a long drive home from an out-of-town meeting.
5: So I started putting my YouTube stuff on and the things I typically listen to. And then I started hearing all the news about the exchange being frozen.
4: Confusion reigned. YouTubers were urging folks to pull out their money. But then Sam tweeted that everything was fine, that FTX had more than enough to cover withdrawals. Then he deleted it. When Tarek got home, he tried to withdraw a chunk of money. He still had somewhere around $250,000 on the exchange.
5: I remember checking back, going to look, okay, did it go through? Did it go through? No. So then late before I went to bed that night, it was probably closer to midnight, I tried to withdraw like the majority. Just press withdraw, crossed my fingers, went to bed. And woke up in the morning and nothing.
4: By that Tuesday, November 8th, FTX had frozen all customer withdrawals. Tarek wasn't getting his money out. Inside the company, things were melting down. Despite assurances that Alameda Research, Sam's trading firm, and FTX were separate from each other, in reality, they were deeply entangled. The public didn't know this yet. Most Alameda and FTX employees didn't know this yet either. But inside Alameda, that was about to change.
7: So I guess you guys have probably seen a lot of what's happening on, I don't know, Slack and Twitter, but I can just like start.
4: In the company's Hong Kong headquarters, around 15 employees sit in a circle at an all-hands meeting. Others join on Zoom. Caroline Ellison, the CEO of Alameda Research, walks in and sinks into a beanbag chair. She looks exhausted. She doesn't know that a new employee is secretly recording. Now, with the company disintegrating, she begins to confess.
7: I think the basic story here is that starting last year, Alameda was kind of borrowing a bunch of money via open-term loans and used that to make various illiquid investments.
4: Alameda had run out of money. So they started dipping into FTX, borrowing customers' money without permission.
7: Which led to FTX having a shortfall in user funds.
4: Caroline says she thinks they'll probably close down Alameda. But maybe some of the employees can get jobs at FTX.
7: Mostly I want to say, like, I'm sorry. This really sucks. It really sucks for all of you guys.
4: Employees fire off questions. How much money is missing?
8: Can you say how big the hole is? Or like?
7: I probably just want to share the exact number, but it's
8: Is it closer to like $1 billion or $6 billion?
7: The latter.
4: It would turn out to be more than $8 billion. Someone asks, "Who knew?
9: Who else was like aware of this?"
7: I mean, I guess like Sam shot it.
4: She doesn't finish the sentence. Someone asks, what happens now? Caroline says, she doesn't know. She thinks they might be bailed out by CZ of all people, Sam's biggest rival, the one who triggered the sell-off in the first place. Then a tweet goes up. CZ has changed his mind. The deal is off. No one is coming to the rescue.
10: At 11 o'clock at night, one of my colleagues called me and he said, make sure no one else is around.
4: While Caroline Ellison is talking to her staff in Hong Kong, the other Caroline, Caroline Papadopoulos, is home in California. She was the controller of FTX US. Part of the leadership team on the accounting side.
10: Someone had told our boss about that all-hands meeting, and there was extreme panic. And we got our other colleague on the phone, and he said, I think we've been lied to. We didn't know the details. Somehow money is missing, and we don't know who to trust.
4: Caroline says she and her colleagues turned to the one thing they had control of.
10: The three of us stayed up all night preserving our accounting records. We were just backing everything up because, hey, if we don't know who to trust, we want to make sure we have all the raw records in case anybody doctored anything.
4: Dan Chapsky, the company's head of data science, remembers rushing back to the Bahamas when he heard the company was dying.
11: By the time I get there, many of the execs are just broken. They'd been awake for days. A couple of people I know who were part of the leadership I saw on their way out in tears, kind of giving me a final hug before they left.
4: Sam's inner circle is panicking, not just about money, but about potential criminal investigations.
11: You could definitely feel in the air that perhaps there was something illegal that had happened that Sam had done or the leadership had done. And people didn't know if they had any liability or not because they just didn't know.
4: On Wednesday, November 9th, the same day as the Alameda all-hands meeting, Sam makes a key decision that he and his parents will come to regret. He agrees to retain Sullivan & Cromwell, the powerful law firm that had previously been advising FTX, to prepare for a possible bankruptcy. The firm wants Sam to bring in a veteran crisis manager named John Ray as chief restructuring officer.
2: By the 9th and 10th, of November 2022, there's extremely large pressure on me. Coming from the law firm itself, from ex-Sullivan and Cromwell lawyers who were working for FTX, from other advisors that they were routing their messages through. And it was quite intimidating.
4: Joe Bankman, Sam's dad, is already in the Bahamas. Barbara flies in the next day. At the urging of his parents, Sam hires a defense attorney. That same day, the Bahamas financial regulator freezes FTX's assets and takes control of the company's local operations. Zach Dexter, the head of the company's U.S. division, is sending frantic messages urging Sam to step aside. "You have good people around you who can help you do the right thing," he tells Sam. "I promise you, doing this now will result in a far better outcome than doing something else." As pressure mounts for him to make a decision, Sam leans on the advice of his personal lawyers and his dad, Joe.
12: "I was there at 4:30 in the morning with Sam, and I thought, well, this is a great law firm. Everybody's in the same boat here. We want to get new financing so that the employees and the stakeholders and the investors all continue. It might be that Sam ends up with nothing. That was frankly likely given this. But everybody else will be made whole. So this was no longer even about Sam."
4: Sam is torn. He is still trying to secure emergency funds to keep the company afloat, sometimes not responding to desperate messages from advisors. Deep down, he doesn't want to step aside. But on the other hand,
2: I was thinking of that speech from Wolf of Wall Street.
4: In The Wolf of Wall Street, Leonardo DiCaprio plays Jordan Belfort, the embattled stockbroker.
13: "I want you to understand, we don't do anything illegal whatsoever. I mean, you could talk to the SEC. They were at my office 15 times over the last 6 months. So, I mean, I got nothing to hide."
4: In a climactic scene, as FBI agents close in on his offices, he gives a speech to his staff.
2: "The I'm not leaving speech.
13: So, you know what? I'm not leaving. I'm not leaving. I'm not leaving! The show goes on!"
2: And I was thinking, I don't want to be that. Like, I don't want to be the one clinging on to power when it's clear to the rest of the world that that shouldn't be what they're doing.
4: So at 4:24 a.m. on Friday, November 11th, Sam Bankman-Fried signs the company over.
0: What Sam doesn't realize at this moment, he isn't just giving up control of FTX. He's also losing his ability to control the narrative about what went wrong. That's next on Reveal.

0: From the Center for Investigative Reporting and PRX, this is Reveal. I'm Al Ledson. The day before handing over his crypto empire to a corporate crisis fixer named John Ray, Sam Bankman-Fried did what he often did. He turned to Twitter. He posted an apology at 9:13 a.m. Then came 21 more tweets, rapid fire all over the place and defensive. He said that he was sorry that he had, quote, effed up. Then he tweeted that he was still fleshing out what had happened himself. The feed reads like a scattered monologue of panic, denial, and analysis of his own culpability in real time. But 2 years later, the story he told Jonathan Jones was different.
1: The single biggest mistake I made by far was handing the company over to Zolfin and Cromwell.
0: Considering all the other decisions he'd made, the co-mingling of funds, the lavish spending, and dark money campaign contributions, that's really saying something.
1: I made a decision, and a large part of it was screaming at me that it was the wrong decision while I was making it. And I should have just said no and put my foot down.
0: Reveals Jonathan Jones spent months unraveling what happened in those critical moments in November 2022 and the aftermath. He picks up the story.
2: After signing over his company, Sam still believes he'll be able to help fix FTX. And part of why he believes that is because Andrew Dieterich, a lawyer for Sullivan and Cromwell, said as much in an email to Sam 2 days before.
3: You know, in that November 9th email where he says, well, we're here to help you and you're going to go out and get new financing and you'll remain a director.
2: Jonathan Lipson is a law professor at Temple University. He's spent decades studying big corporate bankruptcies, served as an expert witness in Enron, and represented victims' interests in Purdue Pharma. He's closely studied the FTX case and reviewed messages between Sam Bankman-Fried and Sullivan and Cromwell.
3: You know, Ray's just going to be here to help and, you know, you can terminate him whenever you want.
2: In that email, Dieterich urges Sam to appoint a restructuring officer and attaches John Ray's resume for consideration. He writes, quote, we recommend Sam stay as a director. But over the next 36 hours, as the crisis deepens, they scrap that plan. Dieterich later explained there wasn't time for endless board meetings, and any delay could mean losing records or more assets. At a crypto bankruptcy panel in 2023, here's how he described those critical moments.
4: It was clear to us when we knew the depth of the problem that we could not file with current management having anything to do with the company. So we insisted on the replacement.
2: So the document Sam signs at 4:24 a.m. on Friday, November 11th, makes John Ray not chief restructuring officer, but the new CEO.
4: It's a kind of a funny piece of paper, but there was something called the Omnibus Corporate Authority. And it said, I, Sam Bankman-Fried, as officer, director, shareholder, poombah, authorized signatory, etc., of any of the following 130 companies around the world, hereby give all of my authority to John Ray and authorize him to appoint independent directors. And Sam signed that.
2: Within minutes after signing, Sam claims he tried to take it back. He says he'd just gotten a last-minute offer of emergency funding from a crypto billionaire. Barbara Fried, Sam's mother, is there in the Bahamas as Sam contacts his personal legal team.
5: And Sam called up his lawyers and said, you have to revoke my consent. And his lawyer made the phone call, it's too late, and went back to bed.
2: Sam's personal lawyers never informed Sullivan and Cromwell that he wanted to take it back. Hours after taking control, John Ray files for bankruptcy, which would mean freezing the exchange and putting the company under court supervision. He also consolidates all of FTX's entities under U.S. control, a move he later said was necessary to protect customer funds and stop the bleeding. Ray then proposes appointing Sullivan and Cromwell as bankruptcy counsel. If approved, the firm would lead the investigations into the apparent fraud and the recovery of funds to pay back customers. And they collect the massive legal fees that come with it.
1: So if you get yourself in charge of a bankruptcy estate, you can pay yourself. And the way bankruptcy law works, and this part was very unintuitive for me, all such payments take precedence over creditors, over customers.
2: And it wasn't just Sam. Later, critics would raise concern about Sullivan and Cromwell's appointment. After all, the firm hadn't just helped line Ray up. It had also spent years advising FTX before the collapse. On Twitter, Sam is still acting like he's in charge. Today, I filed FTX, FTX US, and Alameda for voluntary Chapter 11 proceedings in the US, he posts. I'm really sorry, again, that we ended up here. Hopefully things can find a way to recover. My one goal, is to do right by customers. But the man who's actually now in charge, John Ray, has no intention of letting Sam anywhere near FTX customers or their accounts. In the days ahead, Sam keeps emailing, asking to talk. Ray never responds. Here he is speaking about his decision on Freakonomics Radio.
6: It's pretty clear for me what happened in the company and what his role was, and I didn't really want to have any dialogue with him based on what I knew at the time.
2: Less than a week after taking over FTX, Ray files his first statement to the bankruptcy court, laying out the company's condition. He tells the court there had been virtually no board oversight and no centralized cash management system to track billions of dollars. Within hours, it goes viral, quoted in headlines, shared on Twitter, turned into memes. A damning, blunt assessment from the guy who handled Enron.
7: FTX's new CEO is slamming Sam Bankman-Fried.
8: Ray, who took over from disgraced founder Sam Bankman-Fried.
9: This is the man who oversaw Enron's bankruptcy.
7: He had never seen, quote, such a complete failure of corporate control.
9: Such a complete absence of trustworthy financial information. This situation is unprecedented.
2: Ray says he has no confidence in FTX's books and no way to know how much money customers would get back. That means pensioners, family foundations, and others who have their savings on the exchange could lose everything. From his penthouse in the Bahamas and through his Twitter feed, Sam watches this play out, powerless to do anything to stop it. Can I ask you, when he first declared that FTX was a dumpster fire, whatever, worst accounting since Enron, when he makes that assessment publicly, how long has he been in charge?
1: He'd been in charge for about a week. The first thing he did, his first policy decision, was to refuse to look at any of the accounting done by the company, to decide it was all presumptively fraudulent, and thus he was not even going to consider it.
2: Ray had brought in outside teams of forensic accountants, private investigators, and cybersecurity specialists to look at the books. His conclusion was that the company's internal records were unreliable. But he'd also fired dozens of FTX staff, some of whom knew the company inside and out. Dan Chapsky, FTX's chief data scientist, was one of the last employees left. He believed the financials were messy, but there was trustworthy information, if you knew how to find it.
10: I was sending a lot of Slack messages and emails saying, hey, let me help you with this thing. I would love to help you. You don't have to give me any access to data. If you don't trust me for any reason, tell me where to go.
2: Like Sam, Dan believed many customers could have been repaid and the exchange restarted, maybe within weeks, if Ray and his team would just work with people inside the company.
10: They had no idea what they were doing. They were just kind of looking at the data and hoping for the best.
2: Dan agreed with Sam, who was saying the money was there, just tied up, and that bankruptcy wasn't necessary. But the new leadership was saying something completely different. Bankruptcy was the only hope for customers, and Sam's claims were both reckless and false. Here's what Ryan Miller, general counsel of FTX US at the time, had to say about this on the Original Jurisdiction podcast.
11: The reason the insolvency filing happened, from my perspective, was to bring stasis to a situation where there was an extreme financial shortfall. It's an asset preservation and recovery exercise.
12: Good morning, everyone. Thank you. Please be seated.
2: 5 days after Ray files his initial statement, FTX's bankruptcy case comes before Judge John Dorsey in Delaware and a packed Zoom meeting of over 500 spectators.
13: Before we begin, I wanted to make some announcements about conduct and decorum.
2: And in front of all those people, James Bromley, a lawyer for Sullivan and Cromwell, presents a damning assessment.
14: FTX was in the control of a small group of inexperienced and unsophisticated individuals. And unfortunately, the evidence seems to indicate that some or all of them were also compromised individuals.
2: And in case anyone didn't get the point...
14: So, Your Honor, what we have is a worldwide organization that was run effectively as a personal fiefdom of Sam Bankman-Fried.
2: Sam is not at the hearing, but he wants to be heard. He continues speaking up through a flood of tweets. He reposts claims that the bankruptcy team is motivated by potential millions in legal and consulting fees. He arranges a handful of interviews where he can try to defend himself, even if it means having to apologize.
1: At the end of the day, I was CEO of FTX, and that means whatever happened, whatever it happened, I had a duty to all of our stakeholders, to our customers.
2: This is from a live interview at a conference with the New York Times writer Andrew Ross Sorkin.
1: I didn't ever try to commit fraud on anyone. I was excited about the prospects of FTX a month ago. I was shocked by what happened this month.
15: What are your lawyers telling you right now? Are they suggesting this is a good idea for you to be speaking?
1: No, they are very much not.
2: Sam's media offensive is all happening under the threat of criminal prosecution. It's already all over the news. The DOJ had opened an investigation into FTX. What isn't in the news? Sullivan and Cromwell, the law firm representing FTX, had begun communicating with federal prosecutors before Sam handed over control of the company. Later, in a sworn declaration, Andrew Dieterich, an attorney for Sullivan and Cromwell, said the firm had reported concerns with reconciling the balance sheets, and they had done so in consultation with FTX's senior lawyer, Ryan Miller. Law professor Jonathan Lipson says,
3: as any lawyer who's listening to this knows, you don't go to prosecutors about your client without informing your client.
2: There are some narrow exceptions, like to stop a crime or if your client consents. Lipson says the issue was the timing, a point he and other critics made in a legal brief. Sullivan and Cromwell was talking to prosecutors about FTX accounting issues. At the same time, they were advising Sam on navigating the crisis. And DOJ prosecutors told Sullivan and Cromwell they wanted more information. Balance sheets, customer agreements, a list of employees.
1: Information they can give them to help make a case, a criminal case.
2: The questions are about FTX, but they don't send them to Sam.
1: It's a questionnaire for FTX, the company, but they send it to Sullivan and Cromwell, the law firm.
16: And this is prior to you signing over the company.
1: That's correct. So I was still CEO at this point. I was not aware of this happening.
2: Sam says the lawyers who were supposed to be representing his company were now working with the prosecutors who were building a criminal case against him. In courtroom testimony, John Ray said that Sullivan and Cromwell's cooperation with prosecutors was both legally required and in the best interest of FTX customers. An independent examiner also later rejected Lipson's concerns about the firm's actions the week of the collapse, including its disclosures to prosecutors about accounting issues, describing it as a prudent and commonplace strategy. Jonathan Lipson believes Sam may have decided not to hand over the company to John Ray if he'd known about the meeting with prosecutors.
3: Now, if Sam had been fully informed that they'd gone to prosecutors at the time he signed all these powers over to Ray, I'd be like, oh, I'm really sorry, Sam, but that's life. You shouldn't have done that. That was a mistake. Bad on you. But there's no evidence that Bankman-Fried was ever told about this, and Bankman-Fried insists that he wasn't.
2: The whole situation had also raised the interest of lawmakers, including Representative Maxine Waters, the chair of the House Financial Services Committee. Weeks after the collapse, she called for a hearing on FTX to understand what went wrong and assess regulatory failures. She even tagged Sam in a tweet, publicly inviting him to testify before Congress.
1: And I was very much looking forward to the opportunity to testify. And it was going to be a very contentious hearing.
2: The plan was for John Ray and Sam to appear back to back.
1: I don't anticipate that Ray and I would have agreed on very much. But at least I would have gotten sort of my side out. And there were a lot of congressmen who were very interested, I think, at the time in hearing what had happened.
2: The night before the hearing, Sam is in his Bahamas penthouse.
1: And I get a phone call from my lawyers that in 45 minutes I was going to be arrested. And that is, in fact, what happened. I was arrested by Bahamian police at the request of the United States Department of Justice.
2: Sam's mom, Barbara, is there when he's arrested, and she watches as he's taken away to jail to be booked.
5: We went to the jail where he's being held overnight. They wouldn't let us see him. You know, one of the guards who could not let us see him said, "I promise I will tell him you came." And when we came back in the morning to drop off a suit for him to wear to court, they wouldn't let us see him. They couldn't let us see him. But one of them said to us, "Just remember, the sun will shine tomorrow."
2: The next day, back in New York, U.S. Attorney Damian Williams gives a triumphant press conference.
17: Bankman-Fried and his co-conspirators stole billions of dollars from FTX customers. He used that money for his personal benefit, including...
2: Prosecutors are sending a message.
17: To anyone who participated in wrongdoing at FTX or Alameda Research and who has not yet come forward, I would strongly encourage you to come see us before we come see you.
0: And they did. Almost everyone in Sam's inner circle flipped and testified against him. 10 months after his arrest, a jury found Sam Bankman-Fried guilty of fraud, conspiracy, and money laundering. He was sentenced to 25 years in prison. Sam appealed his conviction and sentence, and he requested a new trial. Since this story first aired, judges have denied both the new trial and the appeal. But Sam's arrest and conviction was not the end of the FTX story. Customers around the world had lost access to their money, and the bankruptcy court would determine what, if anything, they'd get back. And as the case dragged on, questions about how the bankruptcy was being run and who was running it only grew louder.
18: It's like an aggressive tactic, like try to exclude people from the bankruptcy because they don't do the paperwork right, set up artificial deadlines, stuff like that.
19: I was fuming. I was furious because these people, they were playing around with our lives, with our money.
0: Join us next time for part two of the secret story of FTX's rise and ruin. To see original documents related to the FTX collapse and the bankruptcy, visit our website, revealnews.org. Our story was reported by Jonathan Jones, with additional reporting by Artis Chariscus. The lead producer was Sophie Bridges. She had help from David Richer. Taki Telenidis edited the show, with additional editing from Daniel Shulman. Archival research by Julia Haney. Sarah Salaji is our fact checker. Victoria Baranetsky is our general counsel. Our production manager is the great Zulema Cobb. Score and sound design by the dynamic duo, Jay Breezy, Mr. Jim Briggs, and Fernando, my man, Yo Aruda. They had help from Claire C. Note Mullen and Cameron Smith. Our executive producer is Brett Myers. 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

0: From New York, this is Democracy Now!
1: Following U.S. attacks on areas in southern Iran early today, the Islamic Revolutionary Guard Corps said it had destroyed fuel storage tanks, Patriot air defense systems, and FPS systems at U.S. bases in Kuwait.
0: Iran and the United States continue trading strikes as tensions rise over control of the Strait of Hormuz. Iran says the strait is closed to traffic. President Trump has declared the ceasefire over. And Republican Senator Lindsey Graham of South Carolina dies at the age of 71. We'll speak with Jeremy Scahill of Dropsite News. Then armed Israeli settlers carrying U.S.-made M4 rifles detained Democratic Congress member Rouhana in the occupied West Bank on Wednesday as he was visiting a Palestinian village destroyed by settlers.
2: They detain us. They block off the road. And then they call the IDF, and the IDF is on their side, not on the side of the Americans.
0: We'll be joined by the renowned Palestinian-American historian Rashid Khalidi on the occupied West Bank, as well as U.S. plans for a new embassy complex in Jerusalem. All that and more coming up. Welcome to Democracy Now!, democracynow.org, The War and Peace Report. I'm Amy Goodman. The United States is continuing to bombard Iran amidst an intensifying standoff over the Strait of Hormuz. On Sunday, U.S. Central Command said the U.S. had struck 140 targets in Iran. In retaliation, Iran's Revolutionary Guard said they had targeted U.S. military facilities in Bahrain, Qatar, Kuwait, Oman, and Jordan. The escalating attacks come after Iran announced the closure of the Strait of Hormuz and President Trump declared the ceasefire was over. On Sunday, UN Secretary General Antonio Guterres said he was, quote, deeply concerned by the serious escalation, unquote. He urged Iran and the United States to, quote, urgently resume negotiations and to address outstanding issues through diplomacy. We'll have more on Iran after headlines with Dropsite News' Jeremy Scahill. In the occupied West Bank, armed Israeli settlers have carried out a number of attacks in recent days, targeting local Palestinians as well as foreign journalists and even a U.S. Congress member. On Wednesday, armed settlers carrying U.S.-made M4 rifles surrounded a van carrying Democratic Congressmember Rouhana, who was visiting a Palestinian village destroyed by settlers. Khanna said his delegation was blocked for about 90 minutes.
2: I'm certainly probably the first American politician who's been detained by the IDF and Israeli settlers. I mean, we were at a village that Israeli settlers had destroyed. They had destroyed the school. They had destroyed that village, and we were just looking at it. And these hoodlums come in with machine guns, an M4, an American-made machine gun, and they detain us. They block off the road.
0: Escalating between Houthi forces in Yemen and Saudi Arabia, testing a four-year truce. On Monday, the Houthis, who are aligned with Iran, fired missiles at Saudi Arabia's international airport in Aba. Earlier in the day, the Houthis accused Saudi Arabia of bombing the international airport in the Yemeni capital of Sana'a. The Saudi-backed Yemeni government took responsibility for bombing the airport in Sana'a, saying it was done to prevent an Iranian aircraft from landing. Immigration agents fatally shot a 26-year-old Colombian man on Monday as he was driving to work in Biddeford, Maine. The man has been identified as Juan Sebastian Guerrero, the father of a 3-year-old daughter. One witness reported seeing agents drag Guerrero from his car after the shooting. One eyewitness said, quote, he was bleeding profusely from the head. He was talking. He said, I tried to stop. At least 4 bullet holes were seen in the car's windshield after the shooting. Another neighbor said she heard a woman screaming at immigration agents, you took her dad. You took her dad. Unquote. The woman was with a young girl dressed in bluey pajamas who is believed to be Guerrero's 3-year-old daughter. Another neighbor said, quote, I watched a wife fall to her knees looking at her husband's dead body on the ground. I watched a little girl crying with a little pink backpack on because she's never going to see her father again, unquote. Senator Angus King's office said the Department of Homeland Security has confirmed Juan Sebastian Guerrero was not the target of any warrant. The Maine Immigrants' Rights Coalition said Guerrero was authorized to work in the United States and had been issued a Social Security number. His death prompted protests across Maine, including outside the Maine offices of Republican Senator Susan Collins. The killing of Juan Sebastian Guerrero comes just a week after an ICE agent in Houston fatally shot Lorenzo Salgado Araujo, a 52-year-old Mexican father of three who'd lived in the United States for decades. The killings come amidst a major surge in ICE activity. ICE reported making 10,000 arrests over a five-day period in late June. That's 2,000 arrests a day. Mexican President Claudia Sheinbaum is calling for criminal investigations into the deaths of 17 Mexicans in the United States amidst President Trump's sweeping immigrant crackdown. 14 of the Mexicans died in immigration detention, while three were killed by U.S. agents, including Lorenzo Salgado Araujo, who was fatally shot by an ICE agent in Houston last week. Sheinbaum spoke Monday in Mexico City.
3: I want to tell you that today the foreign ministry will file complaints with the U.S. Department of Justice and state prosecutor's offices in the United States over the deaths of 17 Mexican nationals, including the most recent one who was practically executed.
0: A federal judge has blasted President Trump's $10 billion lawsuit against the IRS, saying it was filed for improper purposes and that it was an attempt to use the court, quote, to earmark billions of dollars from American taxpayers, unquote. The judge also penalized Trump's lawyers, including Attorney General Todd Blanche, for manipulating the judicial process by filing the lawsuit against the IRS over Trump's leaked tax returns. The lawsuit ended in a settlement that granted President Trump immunity from future tax audits and initially created a nearly $1.8 billion so-called anti-weaponization fund to compensate Trump's allies. An audit would have hit President Trump with a $100 million tax bill if the IRS found wrongdoing. After substantial public outcry, including from Republican officials, the Trump administration eventually abandoned the anti-weaponization fund. On Monday, federal judge Kathleen Williams stated in her ruling that the government cannot claim that its settlement with President Trump was conducted as a part of a legitimate legal process. Judge Williams also requested that a copy of the order be sent to the New York Bar, where Attorney General Blanche is a member and is currently facing multiple ethics complaints. There was a planned confirmation hearing for Todd Blanche as Attorney General this week in the Senate. 12 Democratic-led states have sued to block Paramount Skydance's $111 billion acquisition of Warner Brothers Discovery. Paramount Skydance is run by David Ellison, whose father, Larry Ellison, is the billionaire founder of Oracle and a prominent ally and financial backer of President Trump. Under the proposed deal, CNN and CBS News, streaming services HBO Max and Paramount Plus, as well as film and television studios, would all be combined under a single entity controlled by the Ellisons. This is California Attorney General Rob Bonta.
4: This $110 billion proposed merger, the largest merger in Hollywood history, would extinguish competition. It would result in higher prices, lower content quality, and fewer movies, and TV shows. I'm proud to lead 12 attorneys general across the country to put an end to a merger that, let's just say it simply, breaks the law. It hurts an industry that touches the lives of Americans daily and brings so much to the state of California.
0: The UK is also weighing whether to sue to take on the proposed merger between Paramount, Skydance, and Warner Brothers Discovery. U.S. Secretary of State Marco Rubio has announced new plans for the United States to, quote, systematically disable, unquote, the International Criminal Court brick by brick. On Monday, Rubio published an opinion piece in The Wall Street Journal and posted a short video attacking the tribunal at The Hague.
5: The ICC and its friends are waging a war against our country, not with bullets or missiles, but with statutes, and compacts, and the force of so-called international law.
0: Last year, the Trump administration imposed sweeping economic and travel sanctions on ICC judges and prosecutors after the court issued arrest warrants for Israeli Prime Minister Benjamin Netanyahu and former Defense Minister Yoav Gallant for committing war crimes in Gaza. Defense Secretary Pete Hegseth announced a new joint task force with the Justice Department to, quote, identify and prosecute, unquote, leaks to the press. In a video posted on social media, Hegseth thanked Attorney General Todd Blanche, saying he was, quote, proud that our departments are working together closer than we have ever before, unquote. This comes just days after Justice Department subpoenaed four journalists at the New York Times after they reported on security concerns over President Trump's new plane, which was donated to him by Qatar. In other press freedom news, U.S. border agents seized the electronic devices of journalist Max Blumenthal after he flew home from a reporting trip to Iran where he covered the funeral of Ayatollah Ali Khamenei. Blumenthal, who's the founder of the Gray Zone, said agents also interrogated him. He said, quote, the seizure of my devices was a clear act of intimidation aimed at deterring me and others from doing further critical reporting from Iran about the illegal war ravaging the country, Blumenthal said. President Trump signed an executive order Monday, drastically reducing the size of two national monuments in Utah by more than 90%. The Bears, Ears,

0: January. Senator Graham died over the weekend from an aortic tear. With her appointment, Nordone becomes South Carolina's first female senator. She has never held public office before. In climate news, the National Weather Service is forecasting dozens of temperature records in cities across the U.S. will be tied or broken today and tomorrow. Meanwhile, a new study finds that a heat wave in England and Wales last month killed about 2,700 people. During a three-day peak, an estimated 440 people died per day due to heat-related causes. This is Claire Barnes, a research associate at the Imperial College in London.
1: I think the first important thing to take away from this study is that we are now seeing really dangerous levels of heat. This is not go out and play in the sun weather. This is something we all need to be aware of the risks of. And the other thing we really need to remember is that this is not naturally occurring heat. This has been supercharged by human-caused warming.
0: The operator of the Keystone Pipeline, a company based in Canada called Southbow, has agreed to pay nearly $27 million in civil penalties over the 2022 oil spill, which dumped nearly 13,000 barrels of heavy crude oil into a creek in rural Kansas. Under the agreement with the federal government, the company would also spend about $40 million to prevent future accidents. The EPA's assistant administrator for its enforcement office said, quote, "The oil spill blanketed land and water, rendering the waterway lifeless and useless and requiring extensive cleanup and remediation. The substantial penalty reflects the seriousness of the environmental harm," unquote. And the pro-Palestinian activist and philanthropist Fergie Chambers has been arrested in Spain after the United States requested his extradition. Chambers is an heir to the multi-billion dollar Cox family fortune. For years, he's used his inheritance to fund leftist and pro-Palestinian groups. According to the indictment, he faces charges including providing funding to Palestinian militant groups. His family denied the charge and said Chambers is a victim of political persecution. And those are some of the headlines. This is Democracy Now!, democracynow.org, The War and Peace Report. I'm Amy Goodman in New York. Democracy Now!'s Juan Gonzalez joins us from Chicago. Hi, Juan.
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0: We begin today's show with the fatal shooting of Lorenzo Salgado Araujo, the 52-year-old father, husband, small business owner, originally from Mexico, killed by an ICE agent last Tuesday in Houston, Texas, during his early morning commute to work at a construction site. First-hand accounts from the men who were also in his van that morning continue to refute claims by ICE officials that Araujo allegedly posed a threat to the agents and attempted to ram them with his van. The three men are currently detained by ICE and are facing deportation. They're all reportedly undocumented from Mexico and had lived in the U.S. for decades. The New York Times reports two of them spoke at length with Democratic Congresswoman Sylvia Garcia, whose district includes Houston, and told her that the shot that killed Araujo was fired into the front passenger side window. One of the men is Araujo's younger brother, Victor, Victor Salgado Araujo. The Department of Homeland Security last week acknowledged that Lorenzo Araujo was targeted by mistake and that federal agents were in fact searching for a different person. This all comes as his family and advocates are demanding an independent investigation amidst fears the Trump administration will attempt to conceal or tamper with evidence. ICE says none of the agents involved were wearing body cameras at the time of Araujo's killing. The New York Times reports there have been at least 22 shootings involving federal immigration officers since Trump returned to office. Six people, including three U.S. citizens, have been killed. This all comes as the White House has demanded an increase in immigration detentions, ordering ICE officials to make at least 2,000 arrests per day.

0: End of June, beginning of July, there were 10,000 arrests in 5 days. From where we go to Washington, D.C., where we're joined by Juan Proaño, CEO of LULAC, the largest and oldest Latino civil rights organization in the United States. Juan, thanks so much for joining us. You were there in Houston. Now you're in Washington. Can you talk about what we understand at this point happened to Lorenzo Araujo?
1: Well, Amy, thank you so much for having me, and good morning, Juan. I think, you know, it's been widely reported. My perspective is that ICE was casing Magnolia Park, which is a 97% Hispanic community. They were hunting for Latinos. They saw a brown man, a Latino man, driving a work truck, and they followed suit. We all know now what the deadly consequences of that are. And ICE has been, you know, walking back every statement that they've made. They said it initially was a targeted enforcement action. They said that he used his vehicle as a deadly weapon. They said that, you know, the officers acted basically in self-defense. And they've now retracted, obviously, that he was not the target. But then they stated that there were two other men that were targeted, and they let slip that those men were of Guatemalan descent. But everyone in that van was actually a Mexican national. There was no damage to the front end of the vehicle, the back end of the vehicle, the side panels. There's a black skid mark from the black SUV that they used to pin that car to the sidewalk. And I think most egregious of all those things was the fact that once he was on the ground prone, we've seen the videos, we've seen his cries for help. He knew that he was dying. They waited almost 20 to 30 minutes to get him an ambulance to take him to the hospital. And in that time, they took all of his personal identifiable information off of his person. So when he was admitted into the hospital, they admitted him as a John Doe. Now, the family was there. Ronaldo was there. He was on site. I've seen the text messages with the FBI and the ICE agent between the two men. And they really just strung him along for hours until finally sending him to the hospital. Family had a hard time even finding him, because when they arrived at the hospital, they said that there was no Lorenzo Salgado Araujo in their manifest, in their records. It took several hours more for them to make the connection between the two men. And he wasn't told that his father passed away until 3 o'clock, more than 6 hours later. And sadly, because he was admitted as a John Doe, they then had to, family had to go through extra hoops. They had to do a biometric forensics examination to confirm he is who we always knew he was, Lorenzo. And they didn't actually get the final determination, which was that he was killed, and it was a homicide, until the following day, almost 24 hours later. A really tragic event. And it was a senseless murder on the streets of Houston.
2: And Juan Proaño, what's been the involvement of the Houston Police Department in this? Houston Police Chief Noe Diaz was supposed to meet with the FBI.
1: Well, we've been working very closely with the District Attorney's Office, with Sean Teer. You know, I was there at the initial meeting. I found him to be very sincere in his condolences to the family. I found him to be pretty much very much a straight shooter and honest. And he flat out told me that they would be doing an independent investigation. They would be moving forward aggressively in doing so. But the main limiting factor was going to be cooperation of the federal agencies involved. There are multiple strings of investigation. So now we have the District Attorney General that's doing an investigation. You have the FBI that's doing an investigation. You have the DHS Inspector General that's doing an investigation. And the last investigation to be announced recently was that of Mayor Whitmer. For days and days and days, he refused to act, saying that they had no purview over the shooting because HPD basically was not involved. And while that may be true, the fact of the matter is that a resident of Houston was killed on Canal Street. And my understanding is whenever there's a shooting, whenever there's a murder, the police actually investigate. So I'm glad that they are now moving towards a full investigation. But my expectation is that their investigation will similarly be hampered by DHS, by the federal agencies, and we already know 6 days later, a week now basically since this death, that they have turned over nothing at all. No evidence, not the van, not his possessions, nothing at all.
2: And why weren't the agents wearing body cameras? Haven't federal authorities promised to equip ICE agents with body cameras?
1: Well, they certainly have all the money and all the resources in the world to do that. $170 billion allocation through the Big Beautiful Bill, another $70 billion to help carry through funding through the end of President Trump's term. My understanding is that certain states have different regulations. In Minneapolis, Minnesota, they're required to actually have body cam footage. This is Texas. It's a red state. They clearly have been slow walking the process and will probably fight it tooth and nail. So it's something that should be a national mandate at this point. Police officers are required to do so. ICE agency has, it went from 12,000 to 22,000 employees. There's absolutely no reason from a financial perspective, from a functional or implementation perspective, that they couldn't do this. And certainly our country would benefit from the transparency that would come from this.
0: And can you talk about Greg Abbott, the well-known Trump ally, Texas governor, how he has weighed in on this one, Piranha?
1: He's been silent. I mean, he has said nothing about it. Paxton has been on vacation in Europe. He has said nothing about it at all. Representative Sylvia Garcia has been an incredible advocate for the family. And the Houston community is rallying around her and rallying around the Salgudo family as well. And so what you would expect, Amy, silence from the right, outrage from our progressive Democratic community, and Latinos have been rising up. They've been rising up out in the community in Houston. We ran a petition that has over 165,000 people who signed it. I'd encourage folks to go to the LULAC.org website to do the same. Lorenzo's family has been fortunate enough to raise $500,000 on GoFundMe, but that will not go very far. Lorenzo was the primary provider for his family. He was paying and has paid for his three young sons to go through university, and he still has one that's in university. And so I don't believe that there will be justice here. There's nothing that will bring him back, and the only thing that we can hope for is full accountability.
2: And Juan, what about the three men who were in the van with Lorenzo Salgado? What's their situation right now?
1: So they are in, they're in Conroe, Texas. And so, you know, we have been engaged with them. I was actually on with Ruby Powers last night and we were chatting. So she's representing Victor. The other two men have a different attorney. Initially, they were being pressured to sign self-deportation orders. We talked with the families and discouraged them from doing so. But it was a significant amount of pressure. My initial sense was that they were inclined to do so, first and foremost because they are undocumented, second of all because they have mixed status family households and were concerned about, you know, bringing any additional legal perjury, prosecution, if you will, against their own family members. And in a way, it could have been the easy way out for them. But the fact of the matter is that we need them to stay in the United States. They are witnesses to a crime and the only witnesses to what actually happened on that day. Of all the video footage that we've collected, nothing actually shows the actual shooting itself. And so that's one thing that we lack in this particular case.
0: And Juan Piranha, before we go, we're going to go up to Biddeford, Maine for our next segment. But you are the CEO of the largest and oldest Latino civil rights organization in the United States. You represent the whole country. And yet another Latin American immigrant. This person, 26 years old, apparently had work authorization. Not that that should be an issue when it comes to being shot dead in the streets. Was shot dead as he drove, the father of a three-year-old, as he drove to work. Your final comments on reeling from this one in Houston, this killing, to what's happened in Biddeford.
1: Well, thank you, Amy. I have to tell you that these both have hit me really hard. Lorenzo was 1 year younger than I am. He was 52. I'm 53. Juan in Biddeford, Sebastian is Colombian. My mother's from Colombia. My family is from Colombia. 26 years old, as you said, a father of a young girl, 3 years old, and a beautiful wife. And it's a senseless tragedy. The same circumstances, Amy. He was initially targeted by mistake, okay? The officers were not in any jeopardy at all. They actually were the aggressors here, trying to open the vehicle, as he plainly said he was trying to actually stop. The fear in the community is prevalent. And it's my honest belief, and if you take a look at the numbers, that they are targeting Latino men. Of all the men, of all the people currently in detention, 80 to 90% of them are Hispanic men, predominantly from Mexico, Honduras, Venezuela, Nicaragua. It is the majority, significant majority, and the escalation has been significant. Biddeford is a small town. It's 22,000 people. It has about 550 Hispanics. If they are hunting immigrants in Biddeford, Maine, and in Houston, just imagine what they're doing across the country. It has been underreported since the killing of Renee Good and Alex Preti. Let's be clear about that. You mentioned early on, right? 2,000 men, 2,000 detentions over the course of a week, 2,000 per day. But we haven't raised this enough. It is a critical moment in this country. We are not leading. This is not leadership, and it is time to demand change.
0: Juan Peraño, we thank you for being with us. CEO of LULAC, the oldest, largest Latino civil rights organization in the United States, joining us from Washington, D.C. Coming up, we go to Biddeford, Maine, to talk about the ICE shooting of 26-year-old Juan Sebastian Guerrero. We'll talk about that also. The senatorial race, where the longtime senator, Republican Senator Susan Collins, whose offices were protested yesterday, was the deciding vote for tens of billions of dollars more for ICE. This is Democracy Now! Back in 30.

0: Rising Stars Fife and Drum Band, Babe No Cheatin'. This is Democracy Now!, democracynow.org. I'm Amy Goodman with Juan Gonzalez as we turn to Maine, where immigration agents fatally shot a 26-year-old Colombian man on Monday as he drove to work in the city of Biddeford. The man has been identified as Juan Sebastian Guerrero, the father of a 3-year-old daughter. One witness reported seeing agents dragging him from the car after the shooting, which was also visible in CCTV footage. Another eyewitness told the Portland Press Herald, quote, he was bleeding profusely from the head. He was talking. He said, I tried to stop. At least 4 bullet holes were seen in the car's windshield. After the shooting, another neighbor said she heard a woman screaming at immigration agents, you took her dad, you took her dad. The woman was with a young girl dressed in blue pajamas, who's believed to be Guerrero's 3-year-old daughter. Another neighbor said, quote, I watched a wife fall to her knees looking at her husband's dead body on the ground. I watched a little girl crying with a little pink backpack on because she's never going to see her father again, unquote. Maine Senator Angus King's office said the Department of Homeland Security had confirmed that Juan Sebastian Guerrero was not the target of any warrant. The Maine Immigrants' Rights Coalition said he was authorized to work in the United States and had been issued a Social Security number. His death prompted protests across Maine, including outside the offices of Republican Senator Susan Collins. Last term, she was the deciding vote in approving $70 billion more dollars for ICE and Customs and Border Protection. The killing of Juan Sebastian Guerrero comes just a week after an ICE agent in Houston fatally shot Lorenzo Salgado Araujo. For more, we go to Maine, where we're joined by two guests. Isha Khan is the wife of Biddeford's mayor, Liam LaFountain. She joins us there. And in Waterville, Maine, we're joined by Nathan Bernard, a correspondent for Dropsite News. We welcome you both to Democracy Now! Isha Khan, let's begin with you. Talk about what's happening in Biddeford, what you understood happened yesterday morning. I understand, and looking at the video of through the day, that there wasn't even a crime scene set up. If you can tell us what you understand and the protests that have taken place and that are planned for today as well outside ICE offices in Scarborough.
1: The last 24 hours have been deeply painful and disturbing. Our community is hurting. A child lost her father, a woman lost her partner, and we have lost a neighbor of ours. And we are doing our best to find ways to heal and connect. Yesterday, throughout the day, there were various different gatherings, all folks from different backgrounds coming together peacefully, sharing their grief, their questions, and their worries. And knowing Maine, it's a small town, people are just disturbed and really shell-shocked to know that something like this can happen in our state, a very small state with a very small immigrant population. So this has been a time of grieving, especially in Biddeford. We are a mill city, which was built on the backs of immigrants, whether it is Irish, Catholics, Armenians. So I think just this hits home for a lot of our community members here in Biddeford.
2: Yes, and can you talk some about that history, that immigrant history in Biddeford? I understand the Albanian Muslims established one of the first mosques in the United States there in 1915.
1: That's correct. So I grew up in Texas, and my introduction to Maine was actually just that, walking around Biddeford, learning about the immigrant community who has helped build and shape this community. As a Muslim myself, this was the last place to find out that the first mosque in the United States or in North America was here, just walking distance from where I live. And I think another thing I'll just mention here, what was so moving and I think just the irony is less than about 100 years ago on the bridge we were all gathered yesterday and today again is the exact bridge where KKK was coming from Saco, the neighboring town, into Biddeford. And it was a Biddeford community who stood side by side with their Catholic and Franco Catholic neighbors fighting against the KKK and the persecution. And that happened again today, last night and earlier yesterday, where communities from all backgrounds came together here in Biddeford, standing on that same bridge, asking and demanding justice for immigrants who are here today. Biddeford is one of the youngest cities in Maine, and this has just been so devastated. There are so many beautiful kids who play in our neighborhoods, and just hearing from some of the kids who are going to summer school, didn't even want to get off the bus, just fearing that they don't want to be shot in the face. So this is deeply painful. It's an immigrant community and has been for centuries. And as we gather, we're just finding ways to heal and ask for accountability on all accounts.
2: Now, Maine's Democratic Governor Janet Mills and its Republican Senator Susan Collins are both calling for investigations. But what kind of actions did they take before this shooting and holding ICE accountable?
1: I think this is something that Maine has been grappling since the beginning of this year, where we have seen just the increased surge in ICE agents and ICE presence throughout our community. And while I can't speak to what their, you know, Senator Collins or Governor Mills are doing, I can say that what I have learned and I have seen is a lot of support from our community around this. Folks are gathering. In fact, knowing Biddeford and our community, we are a aging, you know, Maine as a whole is an aging population, and a big chunk of our workforce relies on immigrants. And in January, when ICE agents started surging, that began to surge, a vast majority of people didn't show up. And we were at a breaking point where our hospitals were not able to operate. And it took Governor Mills, our elected officials, to work together to find ways to make sure our community feels safe. And we were given the impression that ICE is going away, but that was certainly and is certainly not the case. And yesterday was a strong reminder of what our elected officials need to do as we continue to move and for the survival of our state as we know it today.
0: Aisha Khan is the wife of the Biddeford mayor. We're also joined by Nathan Bernard, who is a correspondent for Dropsite News. His most recent piece headlined in Letter, Plattner Volunteer Network warns Dems nominee must back same agenda to win our full support. Why bring that in now with this tragedy today? Because, of course, what's happening now is happening on behalf of the U.S. government. So politics really matter right now. Nathan, if you can talk about what we know at this point. You have the information relayed by the independent Maine Senator Angus King that the 26-year-old Colombian man, Juan, had been given an order that he was not the target. Now, it was Angus King who released this and not the federal government originally. And then you have these mass protests in the midst of the senatorial race, and who is senator certainly matters, with Senator Collins being the deciding vote on the tens of billions more dollars that went to ICE and CBP. Can you talk about what the people who are running right now are saying and doing? Are they participating in the protests?
3: Yeah. There was a vigil in Portland where several of the candidates, Nirav Shah, Troy Jackson, both attended and gave speeches calling to abolish ICE. And
0: Nirav Shah
3: I know from the
0: former
3: volunteers
0: health
3: and the
0: official,
3: Plattner campaign.
0: Just to give a global context for people who aren't following this closely, Nirav Shah is the former health official in Maine, and Troy Jackson is the Lager in Maine, who has also announced he wants to run.
3: Yeah, Nirav Shah was our CDC director during the COVID pandemic. Troy Jackson was the former Senate president, a Democrat who, like you said, is a third generation Lager. I think there's a lot of angst. There's a lot of frustration with Susan Collins. Not only did she vote to fund ICE with another $70 billion, she was the deciding vote for that. And when that $70 billion passed, there was no accountability. I mean, just like we saw in Houston, the ICE agents there were not wearing body cameras. The ICE agents in Biddeford were not wearing body cameras. And just like Isha was talking about, this is the community. Community is having to watch these folks. Community is having to document ICE's actions. And a big push from the volunteers from the Plattner campaign and voters all across Maine are that they don't think there is a way to reform this agency. They think it needs to be abolished. They think that no more funding should go to ICE. And we see when more funding does come to ICE, what happens. The funding was just released. We now have a death, a tragic death in Houston. We have a tragic death in Biddeford, Maine, a big city and a small town in completely different parts of the United States. So I think people want to hold Susan Collins accountable for her role in this. And when we look at accountability again, DHS in Boston is now going to investigate what happens here in Maine. So we have DHS investigating DHS. It's a situation where all of the candidates that, not, I shouldn't say all the candidates, the majority of the candidates that are running right now know that if they're going to get the support of the 150,000 voters who just voted for the Plattner campaign, a platform of economic populism, progressivism, built from the grassroots, that they're going to have to express intent explicitly to end the mass deportation system that we have. So it's going to become a huge issue. It already was a huge issue here in January. There was an enormous rally in Lewiston, Maine, the day that Alex Preti was killed under very similar circumstances. And we've seen so many instances of this across the country. And I really think that now that this has come to Maine in such a visceral, violent way, that it's going to become a huge issue in the Senate campaign.
2: And Nathan, you talked about back in January, that's when the Department of Homeland Security initiated Operation Catch of the Day in Maine. And you talk about the arrest that happened then, and also about the change from last year to this year in ICE tactics. Before they were doing well-publicized raids with Kristi Noem, the head of Homeland Security, actually participating and bringing the media with her. Now they're actually trying to do it more quietly, but at the same time, ramp up the number of arrests per day?
3: Yeah. I mean, I believe Amy noted that the agency, ICE, is looking to make 2,000 arrests a day. And when Operation Catch of the Day happens here in January, when the surge happens, they detained somewhere around 200 people. Only, I believe, 10 or 11 of those people allegedly had any sort of target. They were the target of any sort of warrant from ICE. Many of them were immediately pulled from their families, sent to out-of-state detention centers. And it happened so rapidly, and in that time, a very public way. I mean, it's the same as in Minnesota, where it's as much of making a spectacle and a show of these detentions in the most disgusting, gruesome way possible to show that they're getting close to hitting their numbers, that it really hasn't, in my eyes, become any less public. Now, I know that Susan Collins took credit for ending Operation Catch of the Day. Back in January, she said that this was all going to come to an end, and she took credit for it ending. On the back end of that, again, she funded another $70 billion to ICE. without any strings attached. So those things are such at odds with one another. And even after the Operation Catch a Day slowed their tactics and operation, there were still hundreds of calls coming in about ICE in our communities. ICE never left Maine. And I think that what happened with Juwan Sebastian Guerrero is a perfect case of showing that they never left and they're just as violent. He was not the target of a warrant from ICE, not that it should matter, but he was literally just going to work in the morning to let his family have a dignified life, to put a roof over his three-year-old daughter's head, his wife's head. There's so many, again, going back to community eyewitnesses accounts that have come out, not just on this case, but across the months since January, that have shown that ICE is still here, they're still active. And with the killing of Guerrero, it's so tragic that there's no way, aside from us, the people living in Maine, to show what happened here. So the operations never slowed, really. Maybe they become less public. They didn't become less violent.
0: We will continue to follow this and the so-called investigation that's taking place. Nathan Bernard, correspondent for DropSite News, will link to your latest piece in Letter. Plattner Volunteer Network warns Dems nominee must back same agenda to win our full support. And Isha Khan, we thank you so much for being with us, wife of the Biddeford mayor, speaking to us from Biddeford. This is Democracy Now! When we come back, major election news. President Trump is expected to give a primetime address on so-called election integrity Thursday night. And the DOJ has quashed a subpoena investigating election results from 2020 in Fulton County, Georgia. Stay with us. Mm-hmm.

0: Contra Todo, Against Everything, by the Puerto Rican singer-songwriter Ile, performing at our Democracy Now! Studio. This is Democracy Now!, democracynow.org. I'm Mimi Goodman with Juan Gonzalez. President Trump's Department of Justice continues to investigate the 2020 election results in Fulton County, Georgia. A state President Trump repeatedly falsely claims he won in 2020. Now CBS News is reporting the FBI fired two of its officials after they voiced concerns over the probe, claiming it was politically motivated. Their firings come months after the FBI raided an election office in Georgia's Fulton County, seizing computers and ballots related to the 2020 election. Last week, a federal judge in Atlanta quashed a DOJ subpoena seeking the names and personal information of Fulton County's 2020 election workers. Meanwhile, President Trump has forced out the last remaining members of the Election Assistance Commission, a bipartisan independent agency tasked with certifying voting systems and helping local election officials. The White House fired the Democratic commissioners, Thomas Hicks and Benjamin Hovland, and a third commissioner, Republican Christy McCormick, was given the chance to resign, which she did. The committee's remaining member, Republican Donald Palmer, stepped down in April to join the Heritage Foundation. Trump's dismantling of the Election Assistance Commission comes less than 4 months before midterm elections, following last month's Supreme Court ruling granting the president more power to fire members of independent agencies. For more on all of this, or as much as we can do in the next few minutes, we're joined by Ari Berman, the national voting rights correspondent for Mother Jones. Thanks so much for being with us, Ari. Start off by talking about the judge quashing the request for information of Fulton County election workers and then going on to the primetime address President Trump's expected to give on Thursday night.
1: Hi, Amy. Well, thank you for having me back on the show. So what happened in Fulton County, Georgia, was the Justice Department was trying to get access to the personal information of thousands of election workers from the 2020 election. And the judge said, you can't have that personal information. And also, you can't bring charges against them because it's too late. It's been now 6 years since that election. But the disturbing thing here is that Georgia is just a microcosm of what they're planning to do to interfere in the midterms. The raid on Fulton County, Georgia, the taking of 700 boxes of ballots, that is a preview of the type of suppression and intimidation the Trump administration wants to do everywhere in 2026. And we're seeing this with the primetime address the president is planning to give. He's going to lie and say there was rampant fraud and foreign interference in the 2020 election so that he can then say we have to seize voting machines. We have to stop mail voting. We have to do all the things that he tried to do in 2020 but was unsuccessful. And the bottom line here is they keep lying about the 2020 election so that they can justify massive interference in the 2026 election. It really is that simple. You put all the different moves of the administration together, that is the underlying goal, to build a narrative that will justify some kind of unprecedented intervention in the midterms to challenge how people vote, how votes are counted, and how elections are certified.
2: Now, Ari, you've been covering election news for years now. You're one of the top experts in the country on it. Have we ever seen any attempt by a federal government to actually squash free and fair elections like we're seeing now? And to what degree do you fear that Trump could be successful?
1: No, Juan. I think it's completely unprecedented what the Trump administration is trying to do. We've never seen the full weight of the federal government mobilized in such a way to try and interfere in free and fair elections and to try to undermine elections in so many different ways, from how people vote to how elections are administered to how elections are ultimately certified here. Now, I do think the problem that the president has is that the Constitution is very clear that states with oversight from Congress run their elections, and the president has very little role in doing that. And so time and time again, what Trump wants to do is blocked in court. His executive orders have been blocked in court. So much of what the Justice Department has tried to do has been blocked in court. So that's the silver lining of this is that, yes, the president is becoming more authoritarian, more desperate, but that doesn't mean he's going to be any more successful in trying to do this. He can say that the 2020 election is rigged. He can say that he wants to seize voting machines or stop mail voting, but ultimately states have the power to run their elections. And that's the saving grace of our constitutional system right now to stand up to what Trump is doing.
0: What he's going to say on Thursday night, what you understand?
1: Well, what I understand is he's going to allege foreign interference in the 2020 election, which has been extensively studied. There was no evidence of interference in that election. If there was any interference, it was Russia trying to help Trump. But there was no evidence that Iran or Venezuela or China or the other countries that Trump is going to name interfered in that election. But he's going to say they interfered so that he can create the predicate for then interfering in the midterms to say, I can now have the power to seize voting machines. I have the power to shut down mail voting. I can try to put in place proof of citizenship to register to vote. He can't unilaterally do any of those things, but he's going to try to claim dictatorial power for himself through the propaganda that his administration is generating to try to lay the predicate for some kind of dramatic intervention of the midterms. And that's something that we all need to be very vigilant about.
0: And threatening to arrest election officials of any non-citizens vote? We have 20 seconds.
1: Well, it's just an example of further weaponization of the Justice Department, from trying to uphold the laws to trying to intimidate election workers into following Trump's agenda. And I think election workers are going to stand up to it. But again, it sets a very chilling precedent.
0: We want to thank you, Ari Berman, for joining us, national voting rights correspondent for Mother Jones. That does it for our show. A very happy birthday to Karl Marxer. I'll be in Kansas City on Friday and Saturday, July 17th and 18th, for the screening of Steal the Story, Please, about the 30 years of Democracy Now! And independent media. I'll be there with the directors of the film, Tia Lesson and Carl Diehl, at Glendale Fine Arts Theater in Overland Park. Look forward to seeing people there. We'll also be doing a fundraiser for KKFI Community Radio in Kansas City. Really looking forward to being there. You can get more information at democracynow.org. 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I'm Amy Goodman with Juan Gonzalez for another edition of Democracy Now!

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1: This is a song to celebrate banks, because they're full of money and you go into them and all you hear is clinks and clanks.
2: 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Even the uninitiated will recognize some of his lines, no doubt. If called by a panther, don't answer. And candy is dandy, but liquor is quicker, to name a couple. This 1943 Decca recording contained poems from his book, The Face is Familiar.
1: Oh, you cautious conservative banks, what I know about you. If people are worried about their rent, it is your duty to deny them the loan of one Confederate sou. But suppose people come in and they have a million and they want another million to pile on top of it. Why, you brim with the milk of human kindness and you urge them to accept every drop of it. And you lend them the million, so then they have 2 million. And this gives them the idea that they would be better off with 4. So they already have 2 million as security, so you have no hesitation in lending them 2 more. And all the vice presidents nod their heads in rhythm. And the only question asked is, do the borrowers want the money sent or do they want to take it with them? But please do not think that I'm not fond of banks, because I think they deserve our appreciation and thanks.
2: 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I'm Brett Barry.

We're coming up on 2 minutes past 3 o'clock on this Tuesday afternoon in South Central Indiana. And time once again for the Tuesday afternoon mix on WFHB. I'm Jim Odom. I'll be here with you until 5 o'clock this afternoon. Playing a lot of great music. We'll talk about what's happening in our community and try to just have an enjoyable time together on this Tuesday afternoon. It's a hot one out there today, 88 degrees right now, under fair skies. There is an air quality alert right now because of the heat and the general conditions. Heat index puts us at about 93 right now when you factor in the humidity. We are looking for a high of 90 this afternoon with those sunny skies continuing. Tonight, a low of 70 with clear skies. Hot again tomorrow, a high of 92. The feels-like temperature will probably be even higher tomorrow. Wednesday night, a low of 71. Thursday, a high of 92. And then late in the day on Thursday, about a 30% chance of thunderstorms creeps in. That gets a little bit higher on Friday. We're looking for high temperatures those 2 days as well. 92 for Thursday, 89 for Friday. So we're looking for some warm temperatures this week. Be sure that you stay safe. If you've got to be out in it, make sure you hydrate. Do all those things that are important in the heat.

Music coming up this hour from Feeble Little Horse, the BBO Sound Machine, Mayor Hawthorne, an older one. New music from American Aquarium and Swap Meet. And a lot of others sprinkled in there. We'll play something from Gillian Welch and David Rawlings, who are going to be at Switch Art Park this Saturday. Thanks for joining us for the Tuesday Afternoon Music Mix on WFHB.

Earhart Hawthorne from back in 2011. That's called A Long Time from the album Chillsville. Pratik Kuha just before that with brand new music, a song called Blush. We heard Ibibio's Sound Machine with Concept of Love from the new LP Chopping Mountain of Montreal from their newest LP, a song called Hack It Up. And we started off that set with Feeble Little Horse and a song called Rewind. It is 21 minutes past 3 o'clock right now on this Tuesday afternoon music mix on WFHB. A lot of things happening around our area today, just in case you're looking for somewhere to go and maybe either get out into the heat or beat the heat. I'll give you a quick look here quickly. There's a lot of fairs happening right now. The 2026 edition of the Lawrence County Fair is underway in Bedford. That's at 11261 U.S. Highway 50 West, and that goes until 9 o'clock tonight. The Morgan County Fair is happening at the Morgan County Fairgrounds at 1749 Hospital Drive in Martinsville. That's also on until 9 o'clock tonight. And the Greene County 4-H Fair is happening at the Greene County Fairgrounds, 4513 West State Road 54 in Bloomfield, and that's also open until 9 o'clock this evening. The Tuesday edition of the Bloomington Community Farmers Market is underway today at 4 o'clock and goes until 7. That's at Hopewell Commons at 332 West University Street in Bloomington. And from 5 until 6:30, there will be entertainment at the Bloomington Community Farmers Market with the Splatter Tones. 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

0: Music from Gillian Welch and David Rawlings. They're going to be at the Switchyard Park concert stage this coming Saturday as part of the Grand Falloon Concert Series. Just before that, we heard Lee Ritenour with Kurt Elling on the vocals, the song called River Man. That was from a 2012 LP. Also featured Dave Grusin, Nathan East, and Will Kennedy on that track. Stuff just before that from Bella White. Josiah and the Bonnevilles did Mountain Girl, and we heard History Repeats Itself from American Aquarium. It's 41 minutes past 3 o'clock right now on this Tuesday afternoon music mix on WFHB. 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
1: 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And remember, it takes little to be big.

from 2010's Messenger LP. That's Edwin McCain closing out this set of the first hour of the second half of the Tuesday afternoon mix on WFHB. Saw him in concert at Brown County Music Center last month. Still doing a great show. Bruno Burrell just before that. Swap Meet did a song called I Know, and Widow Speak kicked off that set for us with If You Change. And we're coming up on 4 o'clock here on this Tuesday afternoon in South Central Indiana. I'm Jim Odom. I'll be with you for another hour or so until 5 o'clock this afternoon. Thanks for joining us on WFHB.

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It's 4 o'clock on this Tuesday afternoon. 88 degrees right now in Bloomington under fair skies. We're looking for a high of 90 today. There is an air quality alert in effect right now. The heat index is also 93 degrees. So take care of yourselves if you're outside and having to be out in this heat. Low of 70 tonight. High of 92 tomorrow. Low of 71 on Wednesday night. High of 92 again on Thursday. 89 on Friday, 88 on Saturday. Do have a chance of thunderstorms coming in again on Thursday evening. And into Thursday night, into Friday night, and even Saturday, there's about a 40% chance of thunderstorms.

Got new music coming up in just a minute here from Baby Rose. We'll also hear some new music from Greg Mendez, Vince Staples. Got an older tune from Bruce Hornsby to throw your way. Something brand new from the Rolling Stones. They're still at it. As always, thanks for coming along for the Tuesday afternoon music mix on WFHB.

Music from Goose kicking us off on this hour. A song called Nocturne. Baby Rose, UK singer, has a brand new album out called Journalism. Here's a track called The Reason.

Finishing up an all-new music set, kicking off this hour of the Tuesday afternoon mix. That was Ne-Yo with Thinking What I'm Thinking. Elizabeth Cook just before that with Razor Wire Wall. Say that five times in a row. Featuring Evan Felker on that track. Tift Merritt did Everyday Singing. And we started off the set with new music from Baby Rose from the album Journalism. And the song was called The Reason. 19 minutes, almost 20 minutes past 4 o'clock here on this Tuesday afternoon mix on WFHB. 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The show takes place Saturday, this coming Saturday, July 18th, at Switchyard Park in Bloomington. More information at buskirkchumley.org. A lot of things happening around the area today and this evening. Open mic at the Blockhouse Bar starts at 6:30. That's at 205 South College in Bloomington. 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And Bloomington's Sacred Harp Sing at the Big Blue House from 7 until 9 o'clock this evening. That's at 520 West 6th Street, and you can enter from the back door. Country Line Dancing with Wall-to-Wall Line Dance Club is happening at the back door, 207 South College in Bloomington. That's from 7:30 until 11 this evening. Our complete calendar listing is always available at WFHB.org, and I would encourage you to take a look. 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

0: They'll be at the Brown County Music Center tomorrow night. That's Mike Campbell and the Dirty Knobs from 2022's External Combustion. That's Bridget Bardot. New music from the Rolling Stones just before that. You Know I'm No Good from their brand new release, Foreign Tongues. LA-based singer-songwriter Gwendolyn, just before that, she's been writing a lot of songs for other big-name artists. Her first full-length LP out coming up at the end of the month. We heard the title track, Superstar Syndrome. Greg Mendez did No Evil from the new LP, Beautyland. And we started off that set with Deer Tick with a song called Mary Singletary. It is 40 minutes past 4 o'clock now on this Tuesday afternoon in South Central Indiana. 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

Music from Suki Waterhouse finishing out this edition of the Tuesday Afternoon Mix on this Tuesday afternoon in South Central Indiana. The song was called Happy With It. Bruce Hornsby from 1995's Hot House just before that. A song called Country Doctor. We heard Palmyra, new music, Sleep Softly from a new EP coming out soon. Vince Staples kicked off that set with Go Go Gorilla from the new release Cry Baby.

0: And we'll wrap up to the top of the hour here with Roger Glenn. This is called Don't Leave, but we'll have to in a couple of minutes. You know, local news is coming up next. This is a re-release of a 1976 LP. Before we go, it's 90 degrees in Bloomington right now, 94 by the heat index. To put it short, it's going to be a hot week. A couple of days in the low 90s here, going into the high 80s towards the end of the week. As always, thanks for coming along for this edition of the Tuesday Afternoon Mix on WFHB. I'm Jim Odom. Always fun to be with you on these Tuesday afternoons. 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
1: And I'm Jorge Casillas. This is the WFHB local news for Tuesday, July 14th, 2026.
2: That block, Seminary Point, is home 29 affordable units of housing in the heart of downtown. I mean, you don't find that anywhere else.
0: In today's newscast, we rebroadcast a feature report on the fight to preserve Seminary Point's affordable housing and commercial spaces. This feature came from a narrative journalism workshop hosted by WFHB's news department. More in today's feature report.
1: Also coming up in the next half hour, learn about four volunteer opportunities across Bloomington in the latest edition of Volunteer Connection. But first, your local headlines.
0: The Collaborative Justice Project Working Subcommittee voted Monday to recommend renovating the current jail facility and expanding into the nearby Curry Building for the new jail project. The subcommittee also selected the Thompson property as a backup recommendation. These recommendations will now make their way to the full Collaborative Justice Project Committee, which includes county council members and county commissioners. This vote comes as the county now faces a new federal lawsuit over constitutional standards at the current facility. The Curry Building is the county office building just west of the Justice Building in downtown Bloomington, located at 301 North College Avenue. It's directly adjacent to the current jail. Bloomington Mayor Carrie Thompson said she believes the Curry site offers the best path forward.
3: It just appears to me to be the best case scenario and most efficient to move forward is this site, especially given the challenges at Thompson in terms of timing. So when it came down to a vote for me, that is why this got my top vote.
0: Mayor Thompson says the Thompson Road property remains a strong option. However, relocating power lines could halt construction.
3: Thompson also was my number two choice. I think if for some reason there is a foregone conclusion, which it is not my understanding that it is a must to have everything on one floor, Thompson would be my top choice. That's obviously not possible at Curry, which was my top choice. Thompson has, you know, it's already zoning adjacent to what we need. And so the ask is a minimal ask, same process, acknowledging that. I think even with an accelerated time frame, you're 2 years out from finishing this for sure. Probably beyond that. So starting to move with the power lines now would be prudent. Making that property marketable in the future for the county is going to necessitate moving those power lines anyway. So my recommendation would be get those power lines taken care of.
1: Deputy Prosecutor April Wilson said she's concerned the Curry site wouldn't have enough room for both a jail and future Justice Center offices.
4: So one of the concerns that I have is it feels a little like we might be repeating the same conversation that happened 40 years ago. And we've kind of boxed everyone in that building. Like, it's not just that the jail is overcrowded. It's that the county offices below don't have enough space as well. And it seems like if an alternative or an option for Curry is, well, there's other places we can move us. In some ways, it's also acknowledging the concern that maybe it's really not enough space to be able to have all the justice partners by each other. And that's where I think I'm a little concerned, or very concerned, is I think it will cost a lot more than anyone expects. I think by nature of doing the project the way that we're doing it, you're going to have to do more of it than you intend in phasing. If you build a jail annex, you're going to have to move all the employees out of Curry Fiscus. And then when you put the jail annex, you're going to have to put all those employees back. unless you choose to put them someplace else. And then that means the site wasn't originally big enough.
1: Wilson expressed urgency with the project, citing the latest federal lawsuit saying county officials need to move quickly to find a solution.
4: We're also talking about cost, and it's not just financial cost, it's human cost. If we choose to build in the city, we are choosing for there to be inflation and construction costs. We're choosing for a reinvestment and redesign, costs and new site evaluations and preparation, litigation and fees or attorney fees. The longer the lawsuit continues, at some point is going to be an impact to the community. There's also transportation costs and case delay.
1: City Council member Sydney Zulick critiqued what she sees as years of inaction that led to the county's current situation.
5: The settlement agreement has been in place since 2008. I was six in 2008. Somebody could have had a child in 2008. That child would be eligible to vote this year. The county has failed to build a new jail. There are fabricated false choices that we are currently experiencing because elected officials failed to do their due diligence. I'm talking about the Thompson property. I'm talking about renovations that could have been made to the current location. Like this notion that now we have to rush after 18 years of pretty much stalemate is infuriating. And to all the young people who are listening, I hope our generation does a better job at serving our community.
1: The mayor maintained the county-owned Curry site gives officials more flexibility moving forward.
3: It is true that that there is some assumption that because you own the property, it is more affordable to develop it. It's not always true. It's frequently not true. But site control does pave the way frequently to quicker development. In the model of time is money, having site control, which you by nature have if you own the property, is something that I have considered in my selections.
1: The committee approved Curry as its first recommendation on a 3-2 vote before unanimously selecting the Thompson property as its backup recommendation.
0: Last Wednesday, WFHB's news department hosted a narrative journalism workshop hosted by volunteer Elise Perry. The workshop culminated in today's feature report exploring the debate over Seminary Point, where affordable housing advocates are urging city leaders to reconsider plans to demolish the property for a proposed convention center hotel. We rebroadcast that feature, which originally aired on July 8th.

0: Two cars sit in the middle of the intersection at 3rd Street and College Avenue trying to turn left.
1: Five barriers and a massive sign reading "Road Closed, Block South College." Plastic covers the usual turn signs hanging next to the streetlights.
0: The drone of heavy machinery is interrupted by the beeps of reversing lifts. The hum of hacksaws and strikes of hammers fill the air.
1: About a dozen men in yellow vests and hard hats work beneath the skeleton of the new convention center overpass. While the shape of the expansion is clear, the wood panels and yellow building paper remain exposed.
0: The Monroe County Capital Improvement Board has been working since its establishment on expanding the convention center. With the expansion progressing quickly, the focus has shifted to finding a location for the new host hotel.
1: Recent plans have named Seminary Point as the main contender.
0: The county purchased the downtown property in 2010 with the expectation that it would eventually be redeveloped. The Capital Improvement Board acquired the land years later. Because officials anticipated demolition, major renovations to the buildings were never made.
1: Friendly Beast co-owner Ryan Wood says poor management of the property has led to difficulties.
2: We haven't been able to, do the kind of like improvements we'd like to do, or, we've just kind of been in a little bit of a limbo for a while, just not really knowing what was going to happen with the building, or, so that's kept us from kind of like, doing things that we maybe wanted to do.
0: Despite renovation struggles, he says life at Seminary Point has continued.
1: With their locations just off the Beeline Trail, Blue Tip and Friendly Beast became well-known third spaces. Tucked further back from the trail, Jeff's Warehouse and My Sister's Closet have operated as local retailers.
0: Nearby apartments have provided some of downtown Bloomington's most affordable housing for years.
1: The Seminary Point community could be facing the end of an era as the property is set for demolition.
0: Woods says losing the commercial space won't be as bad as losing the housing.
2: Well, I just think, over the years I've known a lot of people have lived in these buildings, with different businesses that I've been involved in. There's a lot of people who have moved to town or gotten out of school, and this is a good place for them to be or families to be. And there just isn't much that's downtown that, could be a place for people to live. And I think that is a valuable thing.
1: 2 weeks ago, the Bloomington Historic Preservation Commission released demolition delays on the properties despite extensive public opposition. Attorney William Morris says demolition cannot be undone.
3: But if it's demolished, you can't reverse it. So it's like chopping down trees and you're trying to save the trees. So while you're making a decision, you leave the trees there because it's not harming anybody to have it there.
0: With the demolition delays released, the problem was sent to the RDC to discuss on July 6th.
1: While the meeting was canceled, protesters still arrived at City Hall.
0: Activists lined the stairs and entryway of the government building holding signs declaring, "You work for us, figure this out. The rent is too damn high," and quote, "decommodify housing," end quote.

0: Outside, dozens more protesters gathered in the July heat, cheering to save Seminary Point.
1: Bloomington Homes for All organized the rally as the next step in its fight to preserve Seminary Point. The property is home to 29 affordable housing units with rents under $700 per month, around $400 less than Bloomington's average.
2: The organization sent a letter to the mayor asking to pause the Seminary Point redevelopment process, saying activists have not been included in discussions.
1: Organizer Bryce Green says demolishing Seminary Point would crush some of the last remaining affordable housing units in downtown Bloomington.
3: That block, Seminary Point, is home to 29 affordable units of housing in the heart of downtown. I mean, you don't find that anywhere else. People are paying between $400 and $700 in rent at a time when everyone understands that we're in the middle of a housing crisis. And getting rid of that property isn't just bad optics. It's not just mean to the people who are there. It's not just devastating to the businesses who are there. It's just bad city policy.
4: Right.
3: And so
4: we're right.
3: Yeah. And so we've been trying to find a way out of this. We've been trying. We went and asked the county when Seminary Point was owned by the county. We asked them, well, why don't you just spin this off into a nonprofit that's task with maintaining affordable housing? Well, hell, why don't the county just run it themselves? They said, no, we can't do that. We bought this under the innkeeper's tax, and so we have to eventually give it to the CIB. We said, okay, that's fine. Now the CIB, they need to make a deal with the city. So we looked at the city, said, hey, how about you just swap the land and the city can run this under the Bloomington Housing Authority? They said, no, we don't have the time, we don't have the money, we don't have the energy, we can't do this. We said, okay. So we said, why don't we spin this off into its own nonprofit cooperative?
4: Woo!
3: Yeah! Why don't we replicate one of the most effective models of affordable housing that we see in Bloomington?
2: Sarah Wolford, an advocate with Bloomington Homes for All, said the organization has an alternative plan for the property.
1: That plan was presented less than a month ago at the Monroe County Public Library Auditorium to more than 50 community members. Green led the presentation.
3: So we're all here because we want to save Seminary Point. You all heard the call and then you answered it. We're going to be talking about Seminary Point, you know, the property, what makes it important, and how it relates to preserving all of Bloomington, you know, this cultural feeling that we all know love. And how it relates to the housing and commercial crises that we're facing right now, we all know about them, and how our plan will mitigate and address these crises. And the solution that we hope to tell people about is about a cooperative nonprofit model. We can talk a bit about that. And, of course, the construction and financials, proving that we have done the due diligence to make sure this project is feasible and the numbers work. And then, you know, we'll be wrapping up our vision and the next steps that the decision makers and policy makers can take to make sure that we can save Seminary Point.
2: The plan urges the RDC and the CIB to negotiate a land swap that would allow the Convention Center Hotel to be built elsewhere while transferring Seminary Point to a nonprofit community land trust.

0: only home for so many individuals in Wilmington that are often unserved.
1: In May, Homes for All led a fundraiser at Friendly Beast Cider Company, which is set to be demolished. Around 70 people attended and donated to support developing a co-op.
2: Gwen Zimmer is a local musician who helped plan the fundraiser.
1: She says it's important for a plethora of perspectives to weigh in on social issues like affordable housing and that loss of local businesses.
3: Why would we want to lose these spaces? Why would we want to lose these successful, these local businesses that have been established for so long that they've become a staple in the community? Everybody can benefit, you know, everybody in the community can benefit from these spaces.
2: Under the afternoon sun, Friendly Beasts is empty. Woods arrives to prepare for opening. In 2 months, the business will move to a new location on the north side of town.
4: It's going to be also on the Beeline Trail. We're moving into the same building as Cicada Cinema, which is 615 North Fairview. Maybe there's some idea that we would move back one day or something, because this process could take quite a long time.
1: Nearby, people bike on the Beeline and cars pass on 2nd Street. You can hear the sound of birds occasionally interrupted by distant construction.
2: Liquidation sale signs sit in the windows of my sister's closet and Jeff's warehouse. If the plan goes through, the mural-covered buildings of Seminary Point will be gone forever. The final decision will be made when the RDC meets on July 20th.
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1: I've always made art. It's a habitual thing, I think. I don't know that there has ever been a moment where I didn't want to make something. It just kind of happens. I took a class at the Heron School of Art and Design when I was in college, and I fell in love with the process. I believe it was an etching class, and it just fascinated me that you could toil on a drawing for hours and hours and have to throw it into a bath of acid, and the process would just make its mark on your work, for better or worse, and you had to deal with it from there, which was fun.
2: What is something you'd like to learn or get better at?
1: That's a great question. Lithography. I know it some. I would love to get better at it and learn more about it. It is one of the many printmaking processes, and that one is a little bit more like witchcraft to me because I don't know it as well. It is a fun process where you use a limestone, and the principle of it is that water and oil repel each other. So you use this principle to manipulate the stone. You etch into the stone with some acids, and then you use water and greasy inks to print your piece. There was a call for artists about, honestly, I think this one was 2 years ago, and I applied because we had an upcoming event then, and I thought it would be fun to give the artists another opportunity to actually have their things shown after the event, because usually the steamroller event is a little bit more of a performance moment where you don't necessarily get to sit and stare at the art very much. It's more people moving around and printing, but here the people who did the work kind of get to get their flowers. I'm Rachel Gressley. I'm a local printmaker.

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1: Our feature was produced by Elise Perry, Kate Young, Aiden Verde, Jorge Casillas, Ben Sharp, and Elena Bai. 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For WFHB, I'm Jim Odom.
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1: Now, folks, today we got a treat for you. We have another podcast all the way from England joining us. They run the TWS Sports Podcast and have had some great guests such as Mick Foley and Shane Williams. The students all have autism, but did not stop them from making this epic podcast and getting nominated for this year's Sports Podcast Awards. Please help me welcome Adam Milchip and his student Harvey. How are you guys doing today?
2: Very good, thank you. Thank you for having us on.
1: So this is actually these first five are actually just for Adam. So Adam, what does it mean to teach someone who is autistic?
2: Yeah, it's incredible. I've been doing it now. This is my 10th year of teaching autistic children. The thing with autism, every individual is completely individual. They're all unique in their own way. So no 2 days are the same, which is good fun. And yeah, it's something I'm very passionate about. My parents both work with autistic children and my brother-in-law is autistic. So it's in the family and it's something that I've always been around. And I really enjoy it. The school right now is my second school I've been at with autistic children. And it's a fantastic school. All the staff and all the students are incredible. And it's something, I really, really enjoy doing.
1: Now, you knew Harvey did have autism, but what were your initial thoughts when you wanted to do this, enter the autistic world in a way?
2: I was nervous. I was lucky. I've been around autism all my life with my parents and my brother-in-law. When you're a teacher in charge of 10 students who are all autistic, it can be very nerve-wracking at first. But then you quickly realize it's no different to teaching any children. Obviously, things have to be maybe differentiated differently or slowed down slightly, or you have to approach it in a different way of teaching. But I remember my first sort of week of teaching in general. I was, really, really scared.
1: I bet you were, because you were right. You had to slow things down. You got to go track down track B. We don't learn the same as in a general classroom because they're sometimes can be a little too fast.
2: Yeah, definitely. Everything has to be, obviously, you've got different resources, lots more staff support in class. So managing staff can be difficult at times, sometimes more difficult than the kids. But it's a different way of teaching, but it's a fun and exciting way of teaching that I really enjoy.
1: Based on observations, how do you think Harvey's brain operates based on your observations?
2: Harvey's got a very unique brain. I'm not going to speak about Harvey, but autism in general. I suppose they do think slightly differently, but that's not to say that they're wrong or different. My way of thinking could be wrong. I suppose their way of thinking is stereotypically being generalized in autism is they think a lot more in depth about scenarios or statistics or will remember facts a lot better than other people. But from my experience, just because they're autistic doesn't mean that they should be treated differently or you should think about different things. They're just a different way of thinking. And usually they're a lot better way of thinking than me.
1: Right. I could agree with that statement. I think we're out of the box sometimes. We go with very creative and unordinary but cool ideas.
2: Yeah, definitely. And Harvey and some of the other students that I work with have been great on this podcast and come up with some fantastic ideas. And quite often we'll speak to Harvey and Tom and Avatar, who also host the podcast at times. And they'll come up with some really good ideas and some good questions and have really learned a lot through the last year from doing the podcast.
1: So, Adam, I also want to know this. In your eyes, what is the most rewarding and the most difficult part of teaching someone with autism?
2: What's most rewarding is watching them grow. And when they finally understand and can grasp something, it's a lot, I think, better achievement for me as a teacher rather than teaching in a mainstream class. So getting them to finally understand how to do something or what to do can give you a lot of gratitude and you can be really thankful for what you've done. Yeah, of course, it comes with challenges. So we might have a class of 10 students. All 10 of them students are completely different. You might have to differentiate the work 10 ways. So that can be a challenging to support each child as much as they need support. It's a challenge. It's also unique and makes you think and appreciate the children and young adults a lot more.
1: Okay, let me ask this. What about the way they think makes them appreciate the way they think?
2: I was speaking to Tom and Harvey as well. I spoke to Tom the other day who hosts the podcast and he speaks very good about how he thinks and he talks a lot about his autism and how he may think slightly differently and a very visual thinker. So whereas I might look at things written down and be able to understand it, quite often autistic individuals might need a picture or a visual of it rather than a list form. So they're probably known as being visual thinkers, which is a very good quality to have because I'm not a visual thinker at all. So they may think slightly differently, but probably think a lot better than I do.
1: Yeah, I would agree with that, Steve, because I'm like your buddy there. I'm a visual person myself. I do a lot better if I see it in pictures. Now, when it comes to sayings, I think in words more when it comes to like sayings and English and all that. But when it comes to anything else, I learn visually at times, and that's how it'll grasp me. That's where it comes a lot in museums. So for me, I definitely am a visual person.
2: Yeah, definitely. I think when you were probably in school as well, lots of the schoolwork is visual, and you have symbols and pictures of what you need to do and what's expected, and all the signs around school are symbolized and photos of different locations to help our students.
1: Yeah, I would agree with that. But it was 50-50 where I went to school at. 50% yeah. Audio, which I also learned that way too. It's just I don't learn kinesthetically. I don't think sometimes I learn, as they say, hands-on, which is where you mess around with Play-Doh and all that. I do that, but then there are cases where I don't. So I can't just sit in a classroom and take notes.
2: No, that's very boring as well.
1: So what advice would you give to other teachers who have someone with autism in the classroom?
2: I think taking the time to first of all, research autism, because again, the job I do, I support lots of mainstream teachers who have autistic children in the classroom. And although it's getting better, it's still surprising how little people know about autism. So I think first of all is just get a little understanding of what autism is. Again, it's a very wide spectrum. So you can't just say autism is this. Autism is a complete spectrum from one end to the other. But yeah, trying to adapt your teaching, giving that child a bit of extra time, some visual support, maybe find a quiet area in the class for them to learn with without distraction and minimize noise. I think my main thing is to be keep it visual and give them a bit extra time.
1: Yeah, definitely. Use the resources that are provided for you. They'll definitely help you out. Because I'm like others where ADHD kicks in, whereas if it's not quiet place, I'm always looking at the wall. So it's like squirrel moments all the time. So if it's definitely not quiet, it's going to be a little bit hard, a little bit distracting for me to where it's not going to be a focusable place at all. Now, these questions are for Harvey. So Harvey, what does having autism mean to you?
3: I think just having it is just the thought. Oh my God, I'm put on the spot. I can't really think of anything. I think autism just makes me who I am as a person, and it mainly is my personality, and it's what I find that makes me happy throughout the day. And there's sometimes it can bring me down to my lowest points, but I always get back up.
1: Well, I'm glad you always get back up. You'll have bumps in the road, but I think at points you'll be able to hop over them, and it'll be a rough speed bump when you hit it, but you'll just hit it and you go on. Also, Harvey, what were your initial thoughts when you learned that you had autism?
3: I only got diagnosed probably about a year ago, but I always knew that I had autism because I got assessed for something called PDA, which is also known as pathological demand avoidance. But my thought was really, I finally got a diagnosis. I can finally get understood. And I thought, I have a guaranteed diagnosis now.
1: That's awesome. And I want to talk more about that statement. You said you finally got understood. So was your whole life a bit confusing? Because you said you knew it, but there wasn't any diagnosis or piece of paper that could back you up.
3: Probably because I live in a care home. So it's a bit like there's loads of misunderstandings that go on, and it's very crowded in there as well. But I knew that I had some sort of autism from the age of 5. But to finally know that I had guaranteed diagnosis, that just made it a lot easier for me to get understood.
1: That's awesome. When you finally get understood, it's like your eureka moment. And I bet did you feel that kind of sense when you were finally, as you said, understood?
3: Yeah, I think because when I finally got diagnosed, I was literally running around, jumping up and down, shouting, I finally got diagnosed.
1: Me too. You bet you were Spider-Man hopping on the ceiling.
3: Yeah.
1: Just please don't hop on the ceiling, literally.
3: Yeah, true.
1: Now, how do you think an autistic brain operates based on your observations and based on how you process information?
3: I think the way I process information is because with my specific autism, there's only like 2 handfuls of people that actually have this condition, certain autism. But on my observation of mine, my brain operation would probably be if I got asked to do something when my anxiety is high, I wouldn't be able to do it. It's like, this is what I say to people. It's not that I won't. It's that I can't. When I try to do what I'm told, then that just puts pressure on me. So that can put me into like an overload of mixed emotions and very, very stressful thoughts in my mind. And it's sometimes very hard. But if I get given 5-10 minutes to process, then I'll be able to do it. It's just that prompting for me is sometimes not really the best way to approach.
1: Right. You need time. You can't just be like, boom, the light bulb doesn't go off every time. It's like the light bulb is going to have a 5-10 second delay. Gotcha. And also, now you mentioned it with your anxiety. What happens? Does your stomach cramp up? Do you just become dizzy? And I'm not trying to be rude. I'm just very curious because I really I do the same thing.
3: I think mainly for me, it's adrenaline. Just it runs through my whole body. Then I start feeling like very, very energetic, or my heart starts pumping really fast and I start to shake quite a bit. Like before I started the podcast, I felt a bit of an adrenaline because I had a bit of anxiety, but now I'm in it, it's a bit better.
1: Yeah, that's like me with speaking. For the first few seconds, my adrenaline's rushing. I get butterflies in my stomach each time, but when I'm on stage, it goes away. So I completely relate, because in those moments, you just think of all the possible situations that could happen. Now, in your case, Harvey, what is the most rewarding and most difficult thing about having autism?
3: The most rewarding thing I would probably say is the recognition I get from telling people. And when I tell them, I can help them understand, which makes more people on Earth just understand autism. So knowing that people understand me is like the most rewarding bit about it.
1: And that does feel good. You just have that area.
3: Yeah.
1: That area of just finally like, okay, I'm in the place where people are around me and they know what I'm going through.
3: But I think the most bad like thing that I think that's a little bit could be worked on is sometimes I can't process my emotions at all. Like right now, for example, I feel happy, but then there's also something else in there, but I don't exactly know what. So sometimes it can be happy with a mix of something else, or it could be literally can't know what I'm feeling at all, to be honest.
1: Wow, that's actually really unique, if I'll be honest. And I mean that in a good way. Very unique way of emotions, because I'm a very expressive type person. Like if I'm mad, I'll tell you straight to your face. I'm mad, buddy. Do you feel like you do that sometimes, or is it just... But you just feel happy and just keep your emotions to yourself.
3: Yeah, I think I can share my emotions pretty well. It's just sometimes when I don't know how I feel or what emotion I'm having, I think that's where it's a little bit harder for me. And I go into a bit of the gray areas of where I'm struggling and stuff like that. So it can be very stressful.
1: Yeah, there are days there. I have stressful days. So totally relate to you. But I think we're both stressing out for maybe similar and probably different reasons. Now, do you want to know this? What advice would you give to someone with autism, Harvey?
3: I think mainly if anybody ever says that autism, you can't do anything, you can't do anything good at all, you just say to them, autism is not a disability. Think of it as a different ability.
1: Right. I would agree with that expression right there. I always promote that on the show because it is very unique and different ability, because you are just seeing the world in a different way. There are times where you may see double, triple. It gets blurry, and it's, or where it's just like you, but we see it as a way of learning and thinking more than others, or we just have fun in our own ways too. Now, I do want to talk more about your podcast, TWS Sports, and you both can answer these. How and when did your podcast journey begin?
2: So our first one was May last year. So May 2021 was our first episode. So we haven't been going quite a year yet, and it's been an incredible journey over the past year. So it started kind of during COVID, when we were all in lockdown a little bit, and we were listening to a lot more podcasts. And it started off with a discussion with our head teacher or principal, Sarah, who we had a little talk about how we could educate our children in a slightly different way. At the time, well, not many schools are using podcasts as a tool to educate their students. And we came up with a podcast idea. I think podcasting reduces social interaction, reduces eye contact, reduces things that stereotypically autistic individuals find quite difficult. So we thought podcasting would be a good tool to educate our children. And yeah, it started back in May, and it's been growing and growing very, very fast ever since.
1: Well, that's awesome. Mine grew fast too. I didn't expect it to grow. I expected a few hits here and there, but I didn't expect it to be like this big nonprofit with 308 followers. I didn't expect that. I'll be 100% honest with you. And now that you're on topic of having the eye contact reducing and with all that helping, let me ask Harvey, do those taking away those certain struggles with the eye contact, with the reducing of if you feel like you need a rest, you can, does that help you?
3: And yeah, how? I think mainly because it's just a voice. You just straight up voice reading, and you don't really need to use much eye contact. You can just keep yourself to yourself while the person is speaking, or you can just read the question and then you could sit back and listen.
1: I would agree with that, because doing Zoom like this, I mean, I know it always sometimes main around, complain around, saying, oh, Zoom, I know that, but there are some benefits to Zoom, and with autism, it can definitely be beneficial. So I've seen that with myself and with others. So now, how has the podcast helped you together, like Harvey and Adam, but has it helped you as an individual's perspective, like Adam and Harvey, like, or as one?
2: So personally, from my point of view, I find it really beneficial because I'm not Harvey's teacher and I'm not Tom and Avatar, who also do the podcast. I'm not their teacher either. So it's beneficial for me to do the podcast with them and get to know them and see other students within the school. And I feel, especially Tom and Avatar, have done it for a long time now. So I feel I know a lot about them. They talk to me a lot more in school. Harvey's about a month?
3: Probably about a month I've been doing the podcast.
2: And Harvey's done a few with us. And I already feel Harvey will always speak to me in the corridor and come and talk to me and ask when the next podcast is. So it's really good for me to get a better understanding of our students and build a relationship with Tom, Harvey, and Avatar. And I think four of us work really well together. Over the time, the students have become more involved and I'm taking a step back. I think when we first started the podcast, I probably did 95% of the work and Tom and Avatar just asked the questions. But now I'm not involved in the podcast. I don't do the interviewing unless somebody can't make it. It's all the boys. The boys sit down, the boys talk to the guests. I just sit in the corner and watch. So now it's probably 90% of the students doing the work, which is what it should be. And yeah, it's great to work with them, the three of them. We've had a few more do it in the past as well.
1: That's awesome. But I am curious, Adam, are there times where you've had, I don't want to say like take over, but step in and help out?
2: Yeah, of course. There's times where they might find a question difficult or might not be able to read a word. But no, I try and sit back and not get involved too much. Tom and Harvey and Avatar are really good. And if they don't understand something, they might ask for help. Or if one of them feels more confident with a question, they'll take the question off each other. And no, there's not really a time where I've had to step in because something's gone wrong or anything's happened. We've been very lucky. The guests have all been very good with our students. And there's never been a time where a guest has said anything inappropriate or a guest has been quite difficult. The guests have all been fantastic. So no, luckily so far, I haven't really had to step in and help, which is how it should be.
1: And yes, you're right. And I'm glad you do, but I feel secure. I always have what I call the reinforcements. That's why I have an editor, because I don't like to ask bland questions. I tend to type out questions that sometimes can be bland. So I always have to figure out a way to spice them up or make it sound more professional. So I'm glad someone's there, and I'm glad you do as well. Now, in your opinions, what are the most exciting part and challenging parts of doing a podcast?
3: The most exciting bit is getting to talk to new people, because I got the chance to speak to a person named Paddy McGuinness the other week, and it was a really big honour to speak to him because he is quite famous over here. And also, the most challenging part can be the reading, because I am still learning to read some specific words, because it is quite hard when I'm reading and I've got someone listening to me. Like, it's a little bit of pressure, but once I get like 20 minutes into the podcast, it's a bit better, because then I'm just flying through the questions and it's a bit more at ease.
2: I think from my point of view as well, the best bits is seeing the students, like how much they enjoy it and how much they grow. And every day the students are asking me when the next podcast is, who we're talking to next. I receive emails daily from around the world about the podcast, and very random. We had some emails from, where was the other one the other day? From Kenya, I think it was Kenya. A random email just saying that we love the podcast, we listen every week. Yeah, I must have received thousands of emails over the past year about the podcast, which is just incredible. So to reach the people that we're reaching and to spread the word of autism, yeah, it's something that I didn't see happening, if I'm honest, but it's incredible.
1: First of all, you guys are lucky. I haven't gotten an email out of Indiana, so you guys are lucky. Well, I have, but they've been for work, but I haven't been gotten like one from Kenya that said you're doing a great job. So you guys are lucky. I hope I get one day.
2: No, I think we're lucky, because I think the guests we have, we've had quite a few guests from different parts of the world. So I think we had a guest from Australia a few weeks ago. So people in Australia would start to listen because they're interested in that guest. So I think that's the reason we've kind of reached a lot of people, which is good.
1: Right. And I'm Harvey, I'm like you though with podcasts. Starting it kind of can be a little rough, but then towards the middle I get going. It's just starting it. I just got to figure out the basics, I guess, apparently. And now that we're speaking about guests, let's talk about some guests. So is there a process on how you get guests?
2: Yeah, it can be very tricky. So social media is a huge benefit. I know it has its bad bits, but social media for us is a huge benefit, because getting hold of these celebrities and sportsmen and women is very challenging. They all have agents and managers, but we can contact them directly through social media. Probably only 2 or 3 out of 100 reply, but what we're also lucky in the fact is sometimes guests will put us in touch with other guests. So we've had a few football or soccer players on previously who have put us in touch with their teammates and former teammates. So we're very lucky in that aspect that sometimes we get a nice chain of contacts through our initial contact, which really helps. But yeah, it's again, word of mouth. We're lucky that on social media, we have quite a good following. So sometimes people will ask to be on our podcast. So yeah, we're quite lucky that probably our main two ways of getting guests are social media and then word of mouth of people putting us in touch with other people.
1: I'm just curious, who are your favorite guests that you got on the podcast? Did any of them make you nervous?
3: Me, the two most nerve-wracking people that I've interviewed is a guy named Alan McAnally. He was a former football player for Aston Villa, which is one of the teams. That was quite nerve-wracking because I've heard a lot about him. I've seen like him on TV. And the second person would be Paddy McGuinness because he's quite famous. He's hosted a show called Take Me Out. He's also got a wife and three kids with autism as well.
1: And out of curiosity, why did you pick a sports podcast?
2: I think initially because I've got a big interest in sport. So it was always something that I put to our principal and mentioned. And then we spoke to a few teachers and a few students at our school. And we pitched the idea of doing it around sports. And then we had a few students who were interested in sport wanting to take part. I think as well, sport is something that just because you're autistic, it doesn't mean you can't participate in sport. Sport should be differentiated and adapted to suit not just autistic students, but students in wheelchairs, students with other conditions as well. So I think sport is very inclusive. Could be more inclusive, but it is very inclusive at the moment. And yes, we base it around sport. I was quite lucky. I know a few local footballers who play for our local football team, which is Wolves. So that's how our podcast started. We had a few football or soccer players on the podcast. And then it kind of grew from there, which is amazing. So luckily, sports is good. And we've got quite a few sportsmen and women who want to be on the podcast.
1: And that's awesome. And just for fun, I'm not quite famous, but I think I'd be a good fit. What do you think about scheduling me on when we're done?
2: Can you speak to Sam on the podcast?
3: Yeah, definitely.
1: All righty.
2: Love to have you on.
1: We'll schedule when we're done here. So I also now want to talk about skills. So what skills would you say you both have developed, podcasting and not?
3: Skills that I've developed within podcasting is more communication skills. Because before the podcast, when I used to communicate to people, it was a bit muffled because I didn't really know what to say or didn't really know how to act. And also, without the podcast, it really helped me with my reading. And it's just the best thing for me.
1: And that's great. Harvey, I'm like you there too, man. When I didn't start the podcast at first, my issue was I was afraid of saying the wrong thing at the wrong time to the wrong person. And I did that quite a lot in my childhood, so I kept very quiet. And I hated it. It wasn't because I was shy or because I was afraid of speaking to anyone. I just didn't want to offend anyone. That was my biggest challenge. So I think we're a lot alike there. Now, what about complex? Has there any skills through the podcasting or just in life that you've learned through the podcasting that you're still trying to improve or that have been very complex for you?
2: So I think on behalf of me, I would say my technology skills have definitely improved. So you'd know that not just podcasting isn't just about the interview we're doing now. There's a lot more to it, the editing and the research skills and the computer software programs that you use. Editing of the podcast can possibly take hours. It's not as easy as people think. I think people just think it's just a conversation. You put a bit of music at the start and that's it. But yeah, it can take 3, 4, 5 hours to edit a single episode. So my editing skills have quickly improved. I think as well, speaking on behalf of some of the other students, they've said similar to what Harvey said, their communication skills, their reading skills. Also, especially with Tom, one of our other students, he's getting involved with some of the editing of the podcast and his computer skills and technology skills and editing skills have really improved as well. And then also you've got the research skills. We're speaking to WWE wrestler Kurt Angle soon as well. So we did a lot of research for him and learned about his career and preparing questions to ask him. So yeah, there's lots to do with the podcast that isn't just the chat we're having now.
1: Hey, if you could put in a good word for me for Kurt Angle, because he's on my guest for season two. So
2: definitely will.
1: Thank you. I am curious. You did say it helps you with your reading and in your perspective. And this is just me out of curiosity because I don't read a lot, but it just never helped me with reading. So how does it help you with your reading skills?
3: Well, I think when I'm doing the podcast, there could be some words that I've never like really seen before. And if I can't read it or if I ask for some help and then I can recognize that word next time I do the podcast, so then that would make me recognize that word and even more words in my vocabulary.
1: Oh, okay. That makes more sense. Yep, I'm like that too, because there's a word on here I couldn't say for the longest time. It was when I was saying the Presbyterian church, I kept saying Presbyterian, presbyterian. I thought, well, crap, I'm not going to get this word. But then I finally just had to ask, like, what's this word? I can't. And then we finally just had to, like, sound it out, and presbyterian. We had to go a little elementary school, so it took a while to get it, but we got it. Now, I am curious, too, before we go to, like, commercial, I am curious, Harvey, can you list your biggest autistic challenge and how you have or are overcoming it?
3: I think, people giving me any commands or asking me to do something, that could be very challenging. For example, if I had a reward chart and they told me, do this, do that, do this, you'll get this and that, that puts pressure on me to be like that for the rest of the duration of the incentive chart. And then that would just put loads of pressure and stress on me. So then that can cause me to lose that behavior that I want to be keeping. The way I'm working on that is obviously try not to have incentive charts, but also I research a lot of autistic people and YouTube videos. And there's a guy that I've seen called Harry Thompson, and he does conferences around the world on autism and PDA and stuff like that. And I think watching his videos has really helped me to sometimes overcome certain things and aspects in autism of challenges.
1: Right. And I'm like that too. You just get so overwhelmed with the commands. You're like, do this, do that. Yeah, yeah, yeah, yeah, yeah, yeah. Do that. Now, da, da, da, da. Whoa. You need to slow down a bit. With me, yeah. I had to take the steps one step at a time. Where you got to have step one, step two, step three, step four. And you can break it down, and it can be as basic as you can. But if you combine them and it's too much of one in a step.
3: It's like a routine.
1: Yeah, it could be a routine. But I'm just meaning if it's too much in a routine,
3: yeah,
1: ain't going to be too pretty.
3: No.
1: Now, I also heard you guys got nominated for the Sports Podcast Awards of this year. So how did everyone feel when they heard about being nominated for the Sports Podcast Awards in 2022?
2: Yeah, it was an incredible achievement just to be nominated. So we found out we were nominated, I think it was back in November of last year. Over Christmas, we went to the judges to get down to a shortlist of 8 podcasts. So over Christmas, we found out that we were shortlisted into the final 8. As you know, there's over 2 million podcasts around the world. There's over 200,000 sports podcasts around the world. So to be nominated into the last 8 of the best social and equality sports podcasts in the world was just something that we never ever set out to do and never thought we would even get nominated, let alone shortlisted, and then potentially winning. When the voting closed, they shut the, so you couldn't see the voting for the last week. We were top. So yeah, potentially winning it, to be recognized to have the best sports podcast that promotes equality in the world is something that we never, ever thought we'd ever come close. We never thought we had the best podcast in Wolverhampton, let alone the world. Yeah, it's an incredible achievement. I think we find out next week if we've won. So fingers crossed. And yes, an incredible achievement for the students and our school.
1: And that's great. Now, if you win, please tell me you'll celebrate. If so, how?
2: I think I'll celebrate different to the boys. Sadly, I don't know. Might be a nice, I don't know how we celebrate. Mm. But sadly, the awards are virtual, which is a bit of a shame, because they're usually in the O2 in London, which is what's the O2? It's like a big...
3: Big building.
2: Big building. It's a big international building where they hold concerts and award ceremonies. So usually it's in there. So it's a bit of a shame due to COVID, it's virtual. So it won't quite be the same sat in my kitchen table watching it. I'm sure the day after, if we win, we'll get together and have a little celebrate and a bit of a party or something. We'll do something fun at school, I'm sure.
1: Correct. I'm excited for you guys. I'm hoping you guys do win. Now, I do want to talk more about your school. So when I did some research, I actually looked at your school's mission, and it really hit hard on me. It says, do our best and celebrate. So, Adam, what does that quote, that mission statement, that powerful mission statement, may I add, mean to you from a personal and a teacher standpoint?
2: I think from a teacher point of view, it's to celebrate every achievement because, yeah, being realistic, our students aren't going to be able to achieve some things that other children might be able to achieve, but that doesn't mean that their achievements shouldn't be celebrated, however big or small they are. Like if you're looking at the podcast, for example, that's a huge achievement that millions of other people will never achieve, but that doesn't mean it's any bigger than a student learning to use the toilet or to eat a certain food or to get changed. I'm sure, as you're aware, every autistic individual is completely different. And just for some to be able to sit in a classroom for 10 minutes is a huge achievement. Every day our students are achieving small things. Some are achieving really big things. And to them, it could be a massive thing.
1: And it's like you said, the small steps mean something. The baby steps are big steps in a way. It's not baby and big. The baby is big in a way. The baby steps are the big steps.
2: Yeah, definitely. And we get lots of our children and parents tell us how what an incredible school we are and what amazing individuals the staff are and what amazing students we have. And for them at home to have their child who is able to play with their peer, play with their sibling, go to bed on a reasonable time or take part in meal times is a huge achievement for our students and also makes a massive impact on their families.
0: This has been Autism Rocks and Rolls, a show that challenges assumptions and raises awareness about autism. Stay tuned for PRX Remix coming up next on WFHB.
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0: It's spring, in the Northern Hemisphere at least, so it feels like the perfect time to talk about ice, since it's more likely to be cooling our drinks than ruining our commutes for a while. For all its familiarity, ice is a really odd substance. It floats, for one, because it's less dense than its liquid form. It's not the only substance that does that, but there aren't very many. We're not entirely sure why it's slippery, which was the subject of a Quanta story not long ago, and it comes in a bewildering array of forms, crystalline phases, they're called. It's fascinating that we have this compound that covers most of the Earth, infuses our atmosphere, makes life possible, and we're still learning new things about it. Welcome to the Quanta Podcast, where we explore the frontiers of fundamental science and math. I'm Samir Patel, editor-in-chief of Quanta Magazine. At the turn of the 20th century, there were 12 known phases of ice. We are now, thanks to recently reported findings, getting close to double that, with some wrinkles added to the forms we already knew about. We reported on the most recent burst of new findings in this area in a recent story called Physicists Discover the Most Complex Forms of Ice Yet, by the latest addition to Quanta's staff, math writer Shalma Wegsman, and she's here to talk us through it. Welcome to the show, Shalma.
1: Hi, thank you.
0: So Shalma, what's the big idea?
1: The big idea is that we've been studying all the different forms of ice for over a century, and we keep finding new kinds of ice, and they keep getting weirder, and all the simulations and theories suggest that we're going to keep finding more for as long as we look.
0: Obviously, we're going to get into this idea of what constitutes a form of ice and what's weird about ice. But to get us there, I think we need a little water 101. Let's just talk about the actual structure of water and how that contributes to what ice is.
1: Ice is just water in its solid form. So water is H2O. It's an oxygen and two hydrogens attached to it. And you might remember from chemistry class that this is a bent molecule. So rather than the hydrogen sticking out straight in a line, they stick out at a very specific angle.
0: A little Mickey Mouse looking molecule.
1: Yeah, it's, if you orient it that way, the hydrogens are the two little ears and the oxygen's the bigger head. And the reason for this bent shape is that aside from the two hydrogens you have, the oxygen also has a few other unbonded electrons, and they stick out on the other end, and they kind of are invisible in this little picture of the H2O molecule that we're used to looking at. But all of these different electrons, both the ones that are bonded to the hydrogen and the extra ones, they all repel each other electrically, and so they force each other to spread out in this very specific angular way. So when you have a bunch of water molecules and you cool them down, they will orient each other so that the free electrons are attracted to the hydrogen of the other H2O molecules, and they'll form a repeating structure. So the fact that ice is a crystal means that if you look at it microscopically and you look at all the molecules, it's in some repeating structure.
0: Let's talk first about the ice that's in a glass, the ice that we're constantly in contact with. What is the structure of that ice, and what do we call that phase?
1: So now we call this ice one, right? Or ice one H specifically. H stands for hexagonal. Okay. So if you look at the structure of the ice in your ice cube or the ice that's, you know, in a glacier or something that you see anywhere on Earth, you'll see this hexagonal structure. So it's a hexagon, and at each corner is a different H2O molecule. And
0: right, they're so oriented. Very regular, familiar looking kind of crystal structure. Is all the ice on Earth ice 1H?
1: Yeah. So all of the ice that we find on Earth's surface and glaciers and our freezers, you know, when lakes freeze over, that's all ice 1H. There is also ice 1C, which stands for cubic. This is really rare. It only really happens in the upper atmosphere or the contrails of planes. And it's when the ice freezes at an even colder temperature and it doesn't last very long.
0: Okay. Okay. We're talking about a molecule that has a lot of little things going on, simple though it is, and this idea that what we're looking for is a structure of how those pieces will bond and snap together.
1: Yeah.
0: When we talk about different forms, crystalline phases of ice, like what are we talking about exactly?
1: Yeah, so we're talking about different ways that the H2O molecules bond together. So in ice one, whether it be the cubic or the hexagonal, each H2O is bonded to four others. But you can imagine, if you think of this hexagon shape, that this leaves a lot of space in between the different H2O molecules. Mm-hmm. And if you were to put the water or ice under pressure, some of it will kind of fill in those gaps and they'll bond in different ways to become even more dense. And so you can get all these other forms of crystal structures when you put ice under pressure.
0: Right. Okay. So pressure, is that the primary means by which, I guess, scientists now are trying to determine other crystalline structures of ice?
1: Yeah. You're used to making ice in your freezer by lowering the temperature, right? But you can also imagine that if you put water under enough pressure, it'll also be forced into a solid structure.
0: Regardless of the temperature.
1: And it turns out that different temperatures and different pressures, the combination of the two will lead to different structures.
0: Yeah, the ice phase diagram is like temperature versus pressure.
1: Exactly.
0: Now, this being quanta, we don't always need like a why are we interested in this? Because it's fundamental science. It's the joy of discovery, right? But why are scientists continuing to probe all the different ways that they can make ice?
1: I mean, one thing is just it's water, right? It's one of the most abundant things on the planet.
0: Knowing about it's helpful in general.
1: Yeah, we want to know as much as we can about it. But there's kind of two other motivations that come into play here. One comes from planetary science. So a lot of these phases of ice, the more strange ones that we're talking about, they wouldn't exist on Earth because you need these extreme pressures. And like when you get to those pressures inside the Earth, you kind of stop finding water there. But elsewhere in the solar system, like in icy planets like Uranus and Neptune, or in the moons of Saturn and Jupiter, some of them are ice moons that consist of ice all the way down, right? And so these planets and moons might have ice in very strange forms that we're not used to here. And if we ever want to, you know, send a probe there and be able to model what we're seeing, we got to know what the forms of ice will look like. So that's one thing. And also some of these strange forms of ice might be responsible for these icy planets still being able to have magnetic fields or something. So mm-hmm. in 2019, there was the discovery of this kind of ice that can conduct electricity. And there's an idea that perhaps this is why some of these ice planets can still have a magnetic field, which is weird. So that's one motivation. And the other one comes more from the crystal side of it. So seeing ice as a crystal, there's a whole field that's interested in understanding how crystals change form, like crystal morphology. And this is relevant in a few places, but especially in pharmaceuticals. A lot of our drugs are crystals, and some of them need to have a very specific form or structure to behave in the body in the way that we want. And, you know, there's apparently a problem. This came up in my reporting, and it was kind of interesting. Like, if you have a factory that is made to produce some drug in some very specific form, you really don't want someone coming in and like dropping something into the batch or like who knows what and like accidentally changing the form and then finding a whole new structure and then you can't go back to the original structure. Like, you really want to understand how these phases change and move from one to the other and what conditions make that possible.
0: This is a great route to understanding how crystals form and what different crystal formations mm-hmm. you can get and how you would produce them. Okay, so I want to get into some of the practicalities of making different forms of ice, but I wonder, I mentioned the phase diagram. We talked about ice one and having a couple of different letters associated with it. I wonder if we can just do a little bit of a tour of different forms of ice. You mentioned there's one that conducts electricity. Mm-hmm. Which, you know, obviously liquid water does, but ice 1H doesn't, right? Or at least doesn't do it well at all. But which phase conducts electricity?
1: Yeah, so they call it super ionic ice. It's also ice 18. They earn the numbers whenever they're discovered. So the numbers represent the order of discovery, not any relationship between the different kinds of ice.
0: So 18's recent, right?
1: Yeah, that one was seen for the first time in either 2018 or 2019, I think. We reported on it in 2019.
0: Right.
1: And one of the more recent ones that we reported on in this story this year is plastic ice 7. So it doesn't sound like 18, and it's what happens when you start with ice 7, which is this highly pressurized ice, and then you heat it up. And then at some point, you heat it up so much that all the molecules start spinning really fast.
0: This is so weird.
1: Yeah, it's kind of weird.
0: Yeah.
1: So like the structure is still in place, so it's still ice 7, but now it's spinning a lot, and this makes it a little elastic, like a little bendy.
0: Okay.
1: And they think that this is kind of a precursor to this super ionic ice 18, in which case you heat it up even more and the hydrogens, the protons, actually, rather than just rapidly rotating, they fully break off apart from the oxygens. And hydrogen is really just protons, by the way.
0: Yeah.
1: And so those start flowing, and that's what allows it to conduct electricity.
0: That's interesting. Okay, yeah. So we have 18. We talked about plastic ice 7.
1: Yeah.
0: When we're talking about high pressure and high temperature, mm-hmm. how... This is always all relative, right? Because we talk about,
1: yeah.
0: you know, when you say cold fusion, you mean room temperature fusion, not hot fusion, right? Mm-hmm. What is our relative frame of reference here? What is the pressure and temperature we're talking about for ice 7, for example?
1: Well, I think it depends because we don't actually know exactly where. Like, we have this picture of water's phase diagram. We're still working out the details of, like, where exactly ice phase changes from one to the other. So I can't give you, like, a precise temperature that ice 7 changes to plastic ice 7, but it's around, like, 500 degrees Celsius.
0: Okay,
1: it's
0: so
1: like
0: really hot.
1: Really hot, yeah.
0: Extremely hot ice that's a little bendy.
1: Yes.
0: Is plastic ice 7.
1: It's plastic ice 7.
0: Okay.
1: Yeah.
0: Okay. Are there any other phases of ice that are worth us pausing on for a second?
1: Yeah. So, I mean, part of why there are so many and we keep finding more is that there are some phases of ice like ice 7, which are kind of the most stable form of ice at those extreme pressures. But you can also get what are called metastable states, which are very fleeting kinds of ice. So for a very brief moment, like a fraction of a second, ice will like click into some bizarre structure and then... click away and like, you know, like
0: thank you for the sound effect. This is audio, right? Well
1: exactly.
0: Done.
1: So ice 4 is an example of this where apparently researchers gave it a nickname, Will-o'-the-Wisp, which is, I guess, from folk tales, like a light that sailors will see on the water or something, just to capture how mysterious it is because they saw it this one time. I don't remember what year,
0: it's 4.
1: Early on, it was number 4. And then they had trouble ever finding it again. So that's why.
0: Are we sure it exists?
1: We're sure it exists because okay, now one of the recent results, the people who discovered ice 22,
0: which we're going to get to,
1: they also figured out a way to like reliably recreate ice 4, which is cool.
0: So we know it's not a phantom ice.
1: Exactly, yeah.
0: Right, okay. So some of these phases that we're going to find in various places are metastable, which means I think in practice, like in the diagram, like, they don't take up a lot of space, right? Because there's very specific conditions under which they exist and then they no longer exist.
1: Yeah.
0: Okay. Now, I mentioned at the beginning that at the turn of the century, meaning in the year 2000, there was 12 known phases of ice, mm-hmm. which means we've gone pretty quick in terms of the high pressures or mm-hmm. the experimental conditions to create more of these. And you said ice 18 was 2019. So where are we now? How many known phases of ice do we have at this moment?
1: So I think fully confirmed, like peer-reviewed, 21. And then there's this 22 result that I think is undergoing peer review. But in theory, 22.
0: Now we're on to the latest findings of at least ice 21,
1: mm-hmm.
0: right?
1: Yes.
0: Okay, so let's talk about who did this work and what characterizes ice 21 and the potential ice 22 that you mentioned.
1: It was done by a group in Korea at the Korea Research Institute of Standards and Science. So there was actually this researcher, Yang Jae Kim, was a postdoc there and then has since moved to California to the Lawrence Livermore Lab. And he saw hints of this mysterious ice 21 back when he was working in Korea as a postdoc, but he thought basically what he saw was a mistake. Like he saw a weird pattern in the data and he didn't have time to really investigate it, or he wasn't able to see if this corresponded to a real structure of ice.
0: Yeah.
1: And so he left without knowing, and they followed up since and confirmed that this is its own phase of ice. And what's special about it is that it's by far the most complex phase of ice we've ever seen. So most phases of ice, we said it goes down to a repeating structure at some level. And most of them will repeat every few H2O molecules, you know, maybe just a couple. But ice 21, the simplest repeating block is made up of 152 water molecules.
0: Okay, that's amazing. Let's stop on that for a second.
1: Yeah.
0: 152 molecules in a structure that doesn't repeat. And then that exact 152 repeats over and over again in this
1: exactly.
0: particular form.
1: Yeah, it's having like a really weird like Lego block that
0: yeah,
1: you built
0: yeah.
1: with.
0: Where is this on the phase diagram? Is this higher pressure than we've experienced before? What is it in temperature?
1: Yeah, so it's actually like room temperature. It's actually not cold or hot ice very much, but it is extreme pressures. So part of, you know, why we're able to find all these new structures recently is that there have been a lot of advancements in just the technology that we have that's able to compress water to such an extreme pressure. And especially it's a tricky thing to both compress water to extreme pressures and also not heat it up too much if you're looking at this very specific part of the phase diagram.
0: Right, right. The temperature will change as you compress it more.
1: Right, exactly. Yeah, okay. So there's tons of really advanced techniques that get really cool, some using lasers and whatever.
0: But how did they do this one?
1: This one, they use something called a diamond anvil cell. So it's basically two pieces of diamond and you put a drop of water in between, and then that's able to compress the water to pressures like those inside the earth, like around the upper core.
0: That's a, it's a lot of pressure.
1: It's a lot of pressure, and it's thanks to the fact that diamonds are so, you know, hard.
0: Diamond anvil cell.
1: Yeah.
0: That's a cool piece of kit.
1: Yeah.
0: And then they're able to control the temperatures so they can get this particular phase. You said that ICE 21, 152 molecules in its repeating pattern, metastable. So what does it collapse into?
1: So this is in the realm where the most stable form of ICE would be ICE 6. So it's like while Yang Jae Kim was studying how to get to ICE 6, it for a second.

0: What do we know about 22?
1: 22 is even more complex. It's 304 molecules in each repeating unit.
0: So even more complex, even higher pressure, I would assume?
1: So no, they actually found ice-22 at a slightly lower pressure and temperature. So it's not exactly that, you know, the more extreme the situation, the more complex the ice.
0: Just a quick question for Kurt Vonnegut fans. What do you know about ice-9?
1: I know, yeah, this was a lot of comments.
0: Yeah, I'm sure.
1: Looking for ice-9.
0: We got to, you know, let's give the people what they want. A, we know it's not going to freeze the whole world.
1: Totally fine. Like, it's not going to freeze the whole world. Discovered in 1968, apparently. Okay. And also one of these high-pressured forms of ice.
0: Right. You said at the beginning that it seems like we're just going to keep finding more. So what's next? Like, let's unpack this a little bit.
1: Mm-hmm.
0: What gives us the impression that we will keep finding more? Like, we're getting really complex crystalline structures that are metastable, so they're only existing for a second. Are we just going to keep compressing it to higher and higher levels and tweaking the temperature a little bit and seeing what happens? And do we expect we'll look back in another 25 years and be like, oh, there's 50 forms of ice?
1: Yeah. There's researchers out there. Federica Copari is part of a team also in Livermore that is trying to up the pressure a lot. So she's trying to bring us to like double the pressure at the very center of the Earth just to see what happens, you know?
0: Whoa.
1: I mean,
0: and these diamond anvil cells are capable of doing that.
1: Possibly. We might need to combine different techniques here. And apart also from getting to the pressures, you need to be able to tell what the structure is. So you also need to have ways to measure and take pictures of that structure.
0: How did they do that?
1: So they did that with ICE-21 by bringing it to this really large laser facility in Germany. It's called the European X-ray Free Electron Laser Facility. It's like 3.5 kilometers long. They accelerate electrons through and bounce them around to just produce these extreme X-rays, like really high energy bursts of X-rays. And that's what they send into the ice to like take a picture of it, basically.
0: So the diamond anvil cell has to be present.
1: Yeah.
0: And creating the exact conditions that you want. And then you need this extremely high-powered X-ray beam.
1: Something like that. Or for other ones like plastic I-7, X-rays aren't enough because the X-rays kind of pass through the hydrogen and only hit the oxygen. It's fine if you just want to see the structure, but if you wanted to see that spinning, you also need to send in neutrons to take pictures of the hydrogen. So there's a lot of experimental innovation that goes into every new form of ice that we find. But there's reason to believe that there are many, many more to discover, and possibly that as long as we look, we'll keep finding more of them, right? Part of this is the fact that we keep finding these metastable states that are so complex suggests that, you know, if you kind of zoom into like any phase change process, maybe it's passing through many of these different metastable states. And people have done simulations, like computer simulations, modeling the dynamics of water molecules at these different pressures. And they've found tens of thousands of different possible phases.
0: To be fair, those aren't all necessarily like ever going to happen.
1: Yeah, yeah.
0: Like they're not necessarily real or experimentally, you can't necessarily create them, but they're possible.
1: Yeah. The phase doesn't get the Roman numeral name until it's seen in a laboratory, but the simulations kind of just hint at what is possible. All of these phases are usually seen in simulations before they're discovered, though. You might not know which one you're going to find, though, once you go to the lab. Some of them that the simulation shows, they might never be possible. Like maybe that would just require too much energy, or like maybe it'll just be too unstable and we would never see such a thing.
0: Yeah.
1: But it's hard to know where to draw that line until you really go and measure it.
0: Well, I think we needed that like critical mass of at least a few. So 21, 22, plastic I-7 to like say, okay, let's do a story about this. So maybe in a few years we'll have, you know, 25 and there'll be a reason to say, oh, there's something actually really interesting and unusual about these new forms of ice that they're going to continue to find.
1: Mm-hmm. I mean, even just the fact that ice comes in so many forms kind of shows just how much complexity can hide in even these simple substances that we think are so familiar.
0: Yeah, yeah. And now, you know, we get to be the person at the party who says, oh, check out the, you know, the ice 1H in my drink and
1: exactly.
0: Start a whole conversation about how there's all these different forms of ice.
1: Right.
0: Well, people should check the story out because the graphics really help in sort of visualizing what these different crystal structures look like. Thanks for coming on the show to talk to us about it, Shalma.
1: Yeah, thank you so much. This was fun.
0: Before we let

0: you go, we like to ask all of our guests for a recommendation. Mm. So what's exciting your imagination this week?
1: There's a movie that I saw a few months ago that I can't stop thinking about. I would describe it as kind of the most human movie I've ever seen that you could still call a sci-fi. And it's called Until the End of the World. It came out in 1991. And like the sci-fi element is that there's a doctor who wants to allow his blind wife to see. So he creates some technology that allows him to put images in her brain. But that's just a piece of this whole thing. And it kind of becomes this very human thing with so many like nuanced feelings around it. And it's also kind of like a road movie that goes all around the world. There's a love triangle. I specifically recommend the director's cut, which is 5 hours long, but there's some scenes in it.
0: Who's the director?
1: Wim Wenders. I've only seen this film of his, but it's now one of my favorites. And yeah, there's some scenes, especially in the director's cut, where you just feel being a human in this weird sci-fi scenario, but it's just great.
0: Amazing. We'll check it out. Also on Quanta this week, you can read about the first burst of findings from the Vera Rubin Observatory and an essay exploring Gödel's famous incompleteness theorem, which suggests that there will always be some math that is just unprovable. If you've been enjoying the Quanta podcast, please take a moment to rate the show and leave a review. We'd love to hear from you. The Quanta Podcast is a podcast from Quanta Magazine, an editorially independent publication supported by the Simons Foundation. I'm Quanta's editor-in-chief, Samir Patel. 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The production team is Ali Budner, Deborah J. Balthazar, Genevieve Sponsler, and Tommy Bazarian. 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

0: Raul Bravo is a 21-year-old auto mechanic at a car dealership in Chicago. Clarine Terry was his automotive technology teacher when he was in high school. At StoryCorps, Raul told Clarine just how close he was to dropping out until he enrolled in her class.
1: At that age, I've seen many of my friends making fast money drug dealing. I wanted to rock the best Nikes, you know, and I was asking myself, is it really worth it getting a diploma? Is it really worth 4 years?
2: When I first met you, the counselors tell me your history, F students that come to school. These are my words. I'll take a shot at it. And the first 10 weeks, you just sat back and just watched. And I came up to you and I told you, you have a decision you have to make. You either going to do what you said you're going to do, or you're off my roster. And you made up your mind. Your grades started to swing up. Your attendance started being consistent. You were there every day.
1: Yeah, everything seemed, this is where I belong. I felt like a walking star in the hallway. Everybody will notice you, you know. You're one of Terry's students, and you get respect. I felt more confident that if I could do better in this class, let me try in my other classes.
2: I'm glad that you were willing to stick it out, because I got into teaching with the intent of helping students a lot like yourself who were standing around trying to make up their mind.
1: When I first walked into your class, I didn't even know how to do an oil change. Did not have a clue.
2: Come a long way since then.
1: Come a long way. I got a lot of inspiration from you, and right now I'm taking care of my sister. She's a teenager, so it's a really tough time for her right now, so I'm trying to help her make the right decisions. If I could just see that she does well, that would just be a tremendous feeling.
2: Yeah, it is. I watched you grow up into a fine, very respectable young man.
1: I didn't think it could be done. I was just, you know, you're amazing, Mr.

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3: It's hard to do politically, but compared to, you know, giving women the vote or ending slavery, like it's not, we've solved harder problems.
4: This is your host, Suki Wessling, and this is a mini Babbel. 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Cindy has spent a career at the EFF fighting for everyone's right to privacy and freedom of speech on the internet. And she's won. Her legal memoir, Privacy's Defender, details her role in arguing three seminal cases that set the stage for the internet we have today.
5: It's River to River from IPR News. I'm Ben Kiefer. There are a handful of lawyers in American history whose cases you and I benefit from every day without knowing their names. Cindy Cohen may be one of them. She grew up in central Iowa, moved to San Francisco, fell in with a crowd of early internet hackers, and ended up arguing, successfully, that computer code is protected speech under the First Amendment.
4: That's impressive, but it's not radical to say that as much as most of us value our privacy and freedom of speech, the open nature of the internet has come with its problems. Cindy is the first to admit that there is real harm being done, often anonymously, in the name of free speech. And this harm falls disproportionately on women and other vulnerable populations. Cindy argues that it's important to focus first on the necessity of internet privacy.
3: The reason I think privacy is important is because privacy is a way that people with less power can have a zone of protection from people who have more power. It's also the way that people organize to make change. Every public fight for social justice in the United States has needed to have a private space for it to grow. And, you know, in my lifetime, we've watched gay rights, for instance, go from something that really people had to talk about in private because it was not popular and people could, you know, literally be attacked for standing up for these things to the place where, you know, hopefully we can keep it. But the United States Supreme Court has recognized gay marriage and gay people have rights that are much closer to what they deserve than they had when this started out.
4: Cindy Cohen points out that it's been the lack of privacy that has allowed states to curtail women's right to reproductive decision making.
3: The stories are horrific, right? There's a woman in Nebraska who is serving 2 years in prison for having a conversation over Facebook messages with her daughter to help her daughter get an abortion. If that communication had happened on a more private channel rather than Facebook Messenger without encryption, she might not be in jail today. I mean, these are literally, you know, this isn't like an abstract, I wish I had a little more privacy moments. This is actually about people's security and people's ability to live their lives.
4: She also argues that depending on the government to write workable privacy protections is not always the best approach.
3: Well, I mean, I actually think that they're willing to wade in some really unfortunate ways. There are people whispering in their ears on the other side about, you know, why us not having privacy is great. And we have to explain why us having privacy and control is better than a world in which the corporations have all this control. So, you know, I don't like that sometimes that takes Congress to a standstill. And it's definitely the case for comprehensive privacy legislation that by the time it gets in front of Congress, it's been watered down so much it's not even good. You know, the last thing that was proposed federally for a comprehensive privacy protection was worse than what we have in California right now. Just because they call it privacy doesn't mean that it's privacy. But we have to keep pushing, because otherwise we're just surrendering to this surveillance state.
4: As a firm defender of the First Amendment right to free speech, Cindy says that when we allow government to curtail some speech, they often go after the speech that many of us feel should be protected.
3: People who are seeking reproductive assistance need access to information, and we're seeing increasing censorship of that information by the sources that people normally go to, whether that's social media or even private websites. EFF just did a big report about censorship of reproductive information, and we found that even though the terms of a lot of these companies would, on their surface, mean that this information is available, and of course it's First Amendment protected, people were having access problems.
4: She also argues that because different communities don't share the same values, one person's free speech is another person's idea of grooming.
3: What they're trying to do is to say age appropriate for anything that might be harmful to kids. And that's a much broader term. And it includes things where I don't think everybody agrees. You know, if you talk to conservative people, they don't think having access to LGBTQ content or trans content, they think that harms kids. So I think that the thing that we're fighting now with a lot of the age gating is this idea that some stuff is harmful to kids. And that's a much broader category. And it's why EFF is so concerned and think it's a really bad idea. Because if we don't have a shared agreement about what's harmful to kids, then you're just handing a censorship tool to people.
4: Cindy Cohen also points out that not only do corporations often follow the government's lead to censor what many might see as the wrong free speech, but we can't depend on everyone to have the same definition of inappropriate images.
3: We've spent years trying to help women who have breastfeeding forums continue to have their forums when they get flagged for nudity because somebody's taking a picture and saying, like, she's not latching, how does this work? Or I've got this, you know, rash or something. What does this look like? And they get flagged as pornography.
4: Cindy Cohen also argues that online abuse isn't a new thing. It's an extension of the problems that vulnerable people in our society face already.
3: We took an offline problem where women's protection and women's protection from abuse was not handled seriously by law enforcement and people in power. And we moved it over into the online world. And we're experiencing the same kind of situation in which people whose job it is to help protect us and keep us safe from abuse are rotten at it in the offline world, and they're rotten at it in the online world. Like, women have had to publish under pseudonyms for years, right? Because of things like that. So I think that you know, one of the problems is there's just not very much recourse offline or online to people being harassed. Your ability to come after an abuser and get them to stop is, the tools are not great, right? And they need to be better. Like, you need to be able to get a restraining order against someone for online behavior and have it stick. And again, the problem of restraining orders not working very well is not an online problem. It's a problem in general of the way our society is slanted against these kinds of, you know, in ways that protect this kind of abuse.
4: Cindy Cohen and the Electronic Frontier Foundation see the worst abuses happening on platforms owned by corporations and run for profit. These corporations have developed what she calls a surveillance business model, sacrificing the needs and desires of the platform's users in the pursuit of profit.
3: The other thing that we believe strongly in is having a multitude of places where you can speak and participate. So if one isn't serving you, you can go somewhere else without losing your whole community. Part of the reason why EFF is very supportive of some of the communities like Mastodon or Blue Sky or other kinds of communities that are not corporate controlled and have a surveillance business model is to let people be able to build communities that serve them rather than being, you know, stuck in these huge communities where there's a lot of abusers.
4: And to those who say we could fix the problem like they have in Australia by forcing people to register in order to take part in social media, not so fast, Cindy says. Anonymity is not the fundamental issue.
3: they have done scientific research about anonymity. And we have a gigantic example in front of us, which is Facebook, right? Which requires real names. People aren't nicer to each other. This idea that anonymous speech allows people to be meaner to each other or to harass people more isn't actually borne out by the research.
4: Cindy Cohen and EFF are hopeful that they can convince governments to take online harassment seriously. Rather than curtailing people's right to free speech and privacy, get more serious about going after offenders in the real world.
3: Right now, we have people who harass with impunity. It's not actually all that hard to find most of them. I mean, the number of people who can legitimately handle being untraceable online if they're engaging in a campaign in harassment, it's very small. It's that they're not being caught. It's that nobody's trying to catch them. It's that the cops say, oh, there's a VPN. There's nothing I can do. Of course there is. When they're trying to go after drug dealers, they can go past a VPN, right? Like, so I just think it's a problem of will and enforcement and not a problem of the technology.
4: Cindy says we need to never lose sight of what we've gained from a free internet.
3: EFF does human rights work all around the world. The ability to sneak information out of a repressive government and using anonymity, VPNs, tools like Tor, it saves lives. We wouldn't know the things we know about the Taiwanese fight for freedom, Tibet. We work with a lot of Chinese democracy people. Now we've got people in Ukraine. We've got people in Gaza. We've got people, all over the world, Sudan, people all over the world who need to get information out of very scary places where there is official censorship. They need these tools and they rely on these tools. And if we decide that, because cops aren't willing to investigate harassment, we're going to get rid of these tools, it's not the right move to remove anonymity from everybody because some people misuse it.
4: Cindy Cohen of the Electronic Frontier Foundation says that there is hard work ahead, but freedom is always worth fighting for.
3: John Perry Barlow once told me, no one gives you your rights, you have to take them. And I think that's a lot of my framing about it. We have a lot of work to do. But I do think that in some ways we've kind of metastasized a lot of the benefits that the internet gave us. And we're sometimes only focused on the problems. And it's not like the problems aren't there, but it's also not like the benefits aren't there. And what we need is all of these tools to work for us. And they can. If we can get rid of this surveillance business model, I think we can shrink a lot of things down to a better problem. That's not hard to do. I mean, it's hard to do politically, but compared to, giving women the vote or ending slavery, like it's not, we've solved harder problems.
4: Thanks to Cindy Cohen, retiring executive director of the Electronic Frontier Foundation, for sharing her perspective. Find show notes and listen to the full interview at BABBLERY.com. 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
3: This is Bird Note. As a flock of ducks lift off from a marsh, their wings reveal large patches of powder blue and emerald. These dabbling ducks are called blue-winged teal. They're petite birds, noticeably smaller than mallards. The male's blue-gray head has a bright white crescent at the base of the bill, and his cinnamon sides and underparts are peppered with dark dots. Females are mottled grayish-brown. Blue-winged teal are long-distance migrants, traveling from nesting areas in Canada and the U.S. to South America for the winter. They feed in shallow water, with a preference during the breeding season for snails and fly larvae. In fall and winter, they seek out plant matter, especially seeds. Blue-winged teal pair up during the winter and migrate together in spring to a nesting area, often to where the female was born. There, the female will lay about 10 eggs, which hatch after 3 weeks. Once the eggs hatch, mother and ducklings walk away from the nest area within 24 hours, never to return to their nest again. Within just weeks, the young will be flying and ready to join their parents in their great migration south. For Bird Note, I'm Michael Stein.

0: six, seven, eight. One.
1: I can hear a piece of music and then I'll dance to it and people will say, oh, is that choreographed?
0: Four.
1: Seems that you know that music really well. No, I just listened to it for the first time.
0: Seven, eight. You're on your right leg.
1: I'm Amy O'Neill. I am a choreographer and dancer and performer, video artist. I actually had to do a performance a couple years ago where I couldn't use any music. And I thought that I would be okay. A dancer, just purely in the dance element. And that was the point. It means I had to go in and make it up on the spot. I had like 15 minutes without sound. I felt like, okay, well, I need to have some kind of circumstances to deal with. So I asked people to bring me outfits to wear. And so different people brought stuff and they would put it on the stage and then I would end up sort of changing out there and sort of embodying whatever outfit it was that they brought in. I ended up vocalizing and, you know, talking and dancing at the same time, which I never do. Someone gave me some glitter sweater and I put the glitter sweater on the bottom part of my body and I was doing some weird push-up jumping kind of thing and I was yelling glitter butt like really loud over and over again. And it was funny at first and then it just got really weird. It was definitely one of those performances where like, you know, it wasn't that great because people weren't saying that much to you. You know? And I, yeah, and when I saw the video, I was like, oh my God, why are you doing that? You're just doing that because you're nervous about it being quiet. Like, what's up with that? You know, Amy, you're a professional. You're a professional, like, contemporary dancer. Like, this should not be a problem for you. These questions came up like, well, is music a crutch for me? Why do I have to have it? Why can't I just be up there alone? And it was a really vulnerable place. And that's where the question came up. Well, do I hide behind it? Do I hide behind music? I think I'm still probably questioning that. There's an inherent sort of tension and beauty in silence. I mean, things really aren't ever silent. There's always something, whether it be your breath or somebody coughing. But then when music happens, it's everything sort of becomes alive.
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3: Terry Michon doesn't take the back seat anymore. She used to ride behind her partner, but this year, at age 55, she got her own motorcycle permit. She has a cruiser. It's a Honda Shadow. It's brand new, pewter gray, and sparkly.
4: I haven't named her yet. I guess for today's discussion, we'll just call her the Painkiller. You know.
3: Painkiller. That's what she's calling her motorcycle. Terry has fibromyalgia. It's a chronic disorder that causes pain throughout the body. But you wouldn't know that by looking at her. She's tall and looks strong.
4: It's just really painful, like stabbing in your legs. But you can't see that. And if you're going on about with a smile on your face, like most of us with pain are trying to do, you can't see that it might be torture going up that stair or down the stairs because we're trying to fake it.
3: And there's one other thing.
4: Gosh, what's the word I'm looking for? Anyway, fibrofog.
3: Fibrofog. That's a cognitive difficulty affecting focus and memory. It's another symptom of fibromyalgia.
4: That's probably one of the, you know, the big things, because like sometimes I can't take a thought and connect it back to where I was.
3: You can see traces of Terry's chronic pain all through her house. In the bedroom, there's a massage table for Reiki. In the living room, there's a foot massager and a bag of Epsom salts. And there's a painting. It's hanging by the front door. It's of a mermaid clinging onto a rope. A seaweed is pulling her back.
4: That's what that painting kind of represents to me, is always that struggle of trying to get out, but always being, like, held down.
3: Before her pain, Terry says she was in great shape. She was kayaking down the Bass River and rode her bike along the canal. But that all changed about 12 years ago after several surgeries and a divorce.
4: along with the divorce, that emotional strain, I think that compounded like what I was going through, like with physical things. That's when the chronic pain and the fibromyalgia started.
3: Infections and physical or emotional trauma probably contribute to chronic pain, but there still isn't a cure. Doctors usually recommend a combination of self-care and antidepressants or pain relievers.
4: I've been put on the fentanyl patch, which I did not know fentanyl was like as bad as heroin or worse. I quit. I got off of that patch. It was a nightmare. And that's why I don't support opioids as a long-term answer to pain.
3: So Terry's found other ways to ease her fibromyalgia. She's painting again after almost 20 years. That mermaid painting by her front door, that's an original. She's working on a new painting now.
4: I'm just kind of layering on one of these strokes of the red, and red's kind of symbolic of life and action.
3: Terry's painting a woman with red hair like her own. Rainbow stripes stretch across the woman's body, but only her head is visible.
4: I've used my mind more to overcome the pain than probably anything else, and finding things that bring you joy. And I look for joy in everything in my life. Things like riding the motorcycle, you know, those are like painkillers to me. Anything that can make you happy. And that includes your art, photography, you know, whatever it is that brings you joy. Because I'm not going to let pain steal another minute of my life.
3: Terry takes the motorcycle out most days now. She says riding distracts her from the pain. And then, as she says, there's the wind and the freedom. The same goes for painting. If she's immersed in her work, then the pain is secondary. It's a power play. Terry can top her pain if she just stays present.
4: I lost a lot of joy over those years, and now I'm collecting joy. I'm trying to fill my joy baskets.
3: Terry's sitting on the couch with two pillows supporting her back. She's looking at her painting of the mermaid.
4: Maybe one day I'll paint my mermaid out of the water. I might just do that one day, is just paint her like swimming free.
3: For WCAI's Ways of Life, I'm Rachel Ishikawa.

0: Here we go. That sound is me running my fingers over the Braille Note Apex. It is a assistive device for blind and visually impaired people. And so what I was doing, I was passing my fingers over the Braille display, pushing the button. I was waiting for the Braille display to move, then I'd drag my fingers back across the line of text, and then I'd read the text, and then it would be push button, read text, push button, read text, push button, and so on and so forth.
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2: This is Bird Note. Sixteen swans in flight, immaculate white on glistening wings. Magnificent birds of such size that their wing strokes seem to flow in slow motion. Finnish composer Jean Sibelius wrote about this scene in his diary in April 1915. These were whooper swans migrating north to Finland. The composer was entranced by both the sight and the sound of the swans. He watched the swans depart like a gleaming silver ribbon, he wrote, and declared the image one of the great experiences of my life. Sibelius transformed the breathtaking natural moment into music. The swans' undulating wings and tremulous voices carried the central theme of his acclaimed Fifth Symphony, a theme written just after the swans flew over. Swans have charged composers' imaginations again and again. There's Tchaikovsky's Swan Lake. And 20 years earlier, Sibelius himself had written The Swan of Tuonela, a tone poem that captures the quiet grace of a resting swan. It was nature's simple elegance that inspired Sibelius, a flight of swans. Learn more at birdnote.org. I'm Michael Stein.

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I'm Carl Pearson. This is the Jazz Menagerie. Thanks for joining me this evening. From 1939... 12th Street Rag from Count Basie and his orchestra getting things started tonight. It's currently 90 degrees, clear, low around 70. Sunny and hot tomorrow, high near 92. Mostly clear on Wednesday night, low around 71. And then Thursday, we do have a chance of showers and thunderstorms. It will be warm again, high near 92, and more humid, with heat values as high as 100. Well, thanks for joining me this evening. Hope you're staying cool out there. Once we're done with Count Basie and his pals, we're going to listen to the opening track from A Love Supreme. Acknowledgement, the name of the tune. John Coltrane and the Classic Quartet. We got some cool music lined up tonight. I hope you stick around. It's the Jazz Menagerie on your community radio station, WFHB.

Stone on the alto saxophone. Lex Corton playing the Clavin's Una Corda. That's like this super lightweight piano that still has this incredible tone. It's a bizarre instrument. Check it out. Alfredo Colon, Our Simplest Office Clerk, from 2024. And before that, probably the beginning of the spiritual jazz scene, from recorded in December of 1964, John Coltrane's A Love Supreme. That's the first act of that acknowledgement. It was recorded on December 9th, 1964, and it was on the shelves in the stores in January of 1965. So really short turnaround between recording and production and getting it out to the people. The Classic Quartet, McCoy Tyner on the piano, Jimmy Garrison on bass, Elvin Jones on drums, and John Coltrane on the tenor saxophone. Acknowledgement from A Love Supreme. And we got things started at the top of the hour here on the Jazz Menagerie with a track from 1939, 12th Street Rag, recorded in April of 39, Count Basie and his orchestra. I believe that was Harry Edison with the trumpet solo, Lester Young on the tenor. And I've got that on Essential Count Basie Volume 1. Originally came out, you know, as a single on Vocalion. At any rate, my name's Carl Pearson. This is the Jazz Menagerie. Thanks for tuning in this evening. 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Let's take a look at the WFHB community calendar for Tuesday, July 14th. Yes, no, 14th. Yes. Having a hard time keeping track of the days, I have to admit. Tonight at the Blockhouse Bar at 8:30 p.m., it's Honky Tonk. The Blockhouse is located at 205 South College Avenue in Bloomington. And then tomorrow night at the Blockhouse again at 8 p.m., it's the DRM Improvisers Trio plus Joe M.F. Stone, David Miller on pocket trumpet, Richard Germain on modular synths, Marty Belcher on soprano, and Joe M.F. Stone on drums. And then at 9 p.m., the Joe Tiksinski Quartet. Joe Tiksinski on bass, Caleb Robinson on tenor, Elena Rigsby on piano, and Tate Sherman on drums. That's tomorrow night, starting at 8 p.m. at the Blockhouse Bar. And then on Thursday, Jazz at the Vault Pub. It's the Jazz Fables Sextet Sonny Rollins tribute. David Miller, Tom Walsh, Dakota Collins, Luke Gillespie, Jeremy Allen, Tate Sherman, no cover, all ages. And that's at the Vault Pub, Thursday, July 16th, starting at 5:30 p.m. The Vault Pub is located in the Indiana Memorial Union on the campus of Indiana University. Our complete calendar listing is available at wfhb.org. 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I'm Carl Pearson. This is the Jazz Menagerie on a hot day in July. And sometimes on a day like this, it feels like it's a never-ending summer. Never-ending Summer is the name of this track from Satoko Fujii Quartet, their 2025 Libra release, Burning Wick. Natsuki Tamura on trumpet, Hayakawa Takaharu on the bass, and Tatsuya Yoshida on drums. Satoko Fujii with Neverending Summer here on the Jazz Menagerie on WFHB.

That one's called Marry On for Marion McPartland. Harry Scholer on the clarinet from his album Echoes. Came out this spring on his label Red Brick Hill. Harry Scholer, one of the premier clarinetists on the scene these days. Bill Frizzell on guitar, Desron Douglas on bass, Jonathan Blake on drums, and Harry Scholer on the clarinet with a tune called Marianne for Marion McPartland. And before that, Sotoko Fujii Quartet. Burning Wick is the name of the album. Never Ending Summer was the track that we heard. That's such an incredible electric bass solo from Hayakawa Takaharu on that track. Tatsuya Yoshida's on drums. And then the constant pairing of Natsuki Tamura on trumpet and Sotoko Fujii on piano. Sotoko Fujii Quartet, Burning Wick, from a 2025 Libra release. Never Ending Summer was the name of the track. My name's Carl Pearson. 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My name's Carl Pearson. This is the Jazz Menagerie. Glad to have you along tonight. So this morning I had about a 20-minute phone call with Senator Mitch McConnell from his hospital bed. He's doing great. He expects to be back in the Senate just in time for government shutdown in September. But he asked if I knew this album that Scott Robinson did with Matthew Shipp. And I said, yeah, East Axis. He said, yeah, that's the one. I said, well, I'll play something from that on my show tonight. So this one's going out to Senator McConnell. Hope you recover quickly. It's called Metal Sounds. The name of the band is East Axis, here on the Jazz Menagerie on WFHB.

Pulitzer Prize winning pianist Anthony Davis. Of course, he didn't win a Pulitzer Prize for his piano playing. He won it for his opera X, The Life and Times of Malcolm X. He won that Pulitzer in 2020. But this comes from a 2023 Astral Spirits release entitled Vertical Motion. It's, you know, fully improvised stuff. It's called Fictions 2. Kjell Nordeson on drums, Kyle Modell with the awesome bass work, and Anthony Davis on piano. Fictions 2 from Anthony Davis, Kyle Modell, and Kjell Nordeson's release, Vertical Motion. And before that, for my friend Mitch, a track called Metal Sounds from a quartet, call themselves East Axis. They are Gerald Cleaver on drums, Kevin Ray on bass, Scott Robinson on the reeds, and Matthew Shipp on piano. East Axis, that was put out by Mac Ave, of all places. Great to see Mac Ave taking some chances. East Axis with a track called Metal Sounds. My name's Carl Pearson. 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The name of the show is the Jazz Menagerie. It's so glad to I am so glad to have you along this evening. Still pretty warm out there, 88 degrees currently. Low tonight, expected around 70. Hot and clear skies, lots of sunshine tomorrow, much like today, high near 92. Wednesday night, low around 74. And then sunny on Thursday, more humid, and a chance of thunderstorms in the afternoon. Looks like the possibility of rain continues into Friday and Saturday. We got one more hour of the Jazz Menagerie tonight. We're going to get the second set started with something from 1979, Jack DeJohnette's New Directions. It's a live album called Jack DeJohnette's New Directions in Europe. Features Lester Bowie on trumpet, John Abercrombie on guitar, Eddie Gomez on bass, and Jack DeJohnette on drums. It's a weird lineup, definitely, but they really had a lot of chemistry. And this one is called Salsa for Eddie G, Jack DeJohnette, Jazz Menagerie, WFHB.